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Welcome to The Stories of Our Hymns, a radio program produced through Foundations Bible College in Dunn, North Carolina. The records of history reveal those sinners brought to God and Christians strengthened amid trials by hymns learned in childhood. For the next few minutes, we scan the pages of time to peruse the background to the hymns of our Christian faith. In our journey, we will view the lives of hymn writers and composers, see how hymns were used by Providence, and learn more about the songs we sing. Stay with us now as we explore a chapter in the rich history of our Christian hymnody. A forerunner among American hymn writers was Reverend Samuel Davies. Without doubt, he was one of the most brilliant men that adorned the American pulpit during colonial days. Born November 3, 1723, he was the son of David Davies, a Welsh immigrant who cultivated a farm at Summit Ridge in New Castle County, Delaware. His godly mother was his teacher until he was 10 years old, when he came under the instruction for 2 years of the Reverend Abel Morgan, a Welsh Baptist. He came to salvation at the age of 12 years, and at 15, a member of the church. He was duly licensed July 30, 1746, by the Presbytery of New Castle to preach the gospel, and ordained February 19, 1747, as an evangelist. He labored a while on the eastern shore of Maryland, and then for a few months as a missionary in Hanover County, Virginia. His wife died very suddenly after his return in September of 1747, and his own health was greatly impaired. In the spring of 1748, he returned to Hanover, Virginia, and was installed as pastor of the Presbyterian Church in that place, and later that year was married to the daughter of John Holt of Hanover. Notwithstanding the opposition of the colonial government to all dissenters, his ministry was eminently successful. In company with the Reverend Gilbert Tennant of New Jersey, by the appointment of the Synod of New York, at the close of 1753, he visited Great Britain to procure funds for the College of New Jersey, later to be known as Princeton University. His preaching was received with remarkable favor, and his mission was a success. He contracted a warm personal friendship with Reverend Thomas Gibbons of London and made many other valuable friends. At the close of 1754, he left England, returned home, and resumed his pastoral work. As a preacher, he was one of the most distinguished Americans of his times. The crowds that gathered to hear him were so great that again and again, like George Whitefield, he held his services in the open air. His sermons show him to have been a man of great intellectual vigor and fervent piety. His religion was in principle and spirit, purely and eminently evangelical. It brought him to the foot of the cross to receive salvation as a free gift. It penetrated his soul with the profoundest reverence for a pardoning God and the tenderest gratitude to a dying Savior. It engaged him in an ardent and vigorous pursuit of universal holiness, while at the same time it rendered him humble and dissatisfied with himself amid his highest attainments. These traits of character are strongly illustrated by some passages in a letter to a friend, to whom he was accustomed to disclose the inmost recesses of his heart. In my sickness, I found the unspeakable importance of a mediator in a religion for sinners. Oh, I could have given you the word of a dying man for it. That Jesus whom you preach is indeed a necessary
and an all-sufficient Savior. Indeed, He is the only support for a departing soul. None but Christ, none but Christ. Had I as many good works as Abraham or Paul, I would not have dared build my hopes on such a quicksand, but only on this firm, eternal rock. I am rising up, my brother, with a desire to recommend him better to my fellow sinners than I have done. But alas, I hardly hope to accomplish it. He has done a great deal more by me already than I ever expected, and infinitely more than I deserved. But he never intended me for great things. He has beings both of my own and of superior orders that can perform him more worthy service. Oh, if I might but untie the latchet of his shoes, or draw water for the service of his sanctuary, it is enough for me. I am no angel, nor would I murmur because I am not. Being of a poetic bent, he was also in the habit now and again of appending an original hymn to his sermon. These hymns do not appear to have been sung by the people, but they form a very appropriate and effective close to the printed discourses. The Lisbon earthquake of 1755 became the occasion for Reverend Davies to preach a sermon of warning and admonition. The hymn which followed it bore the title, "The Different States of Sinners and Saints in the Wreck of Nature." In the early collections, this hymn was included among those classified as alarming and designed to arouse sinners from their easy slumbers. The year of the earthquake also witnessed the disastrous defeat of the British and colonial forces under General Braddock by the French and Indians. A wave of dismay swept over the central colonies, and especially Virginia. Following the defeat of Braddock, the army was saved from total destruction by the skill and heroism of George Washington, at that time a young man of 23. A few weeks later, Reverend Davies preached to a company of colonial volunteers a sermon that would later be published under the title, "Religion and Patriotism, the Constituents of a Good Soldier." In this sermon, he expressed a hope that God had been pleased to diffuse some sparks of martial fire through our country, and appealed to the company of volunteers he then addressed as a proof of the fact. To this he added the following note. As a remarkable instance of this, I may point out to the public that heroic youth, Colonel Washington, whom I cannot but hope Providence has hitherto preserved in so signal a manner for some important service to his country. The remarkable nature of this observation lies in the fact that the year was then 1755. Reverend Samuel Davies was chosen to succeed Jonathan Edwards as president of the College of New Jersey, and he was duly inducted into the presidency on July 26, 1759. His presidency would be short-lived, as his death came following a short illness resulting from a violent cold. He died February 4, 1761, at the age of 37, greatly lamented both at home and abroad. Just a few weeks prior to his death, he chose the text of his New Year's sermon from Jeremiah 28:16, "This year thou shalt die." Samuel Davies' hymns were printed and found favor in England even before they became generally known in America. Dr. John Rippon of London included seven of them in the famous Baptist hymn book which he published in 1787. One of them appeared in more than 100 hymn books in England alone. The stanzas, as they appeared in the 1790 publication entitled "A Selection of Psalms and Hymns," are as follows. "Great God of wonders,
All thy ways are matchless, godlike, and divine. But the fair glories of thy grace more godlike and unrivaled shine. Who is a pardoning God like thee, or who has grace so rich and free? Crimes of such horror to forgive, such guilty daring worms to spare. This is thy grand prerogative, and none shall in thy honor share. Who is a pardoning God like thee, or who has grace so rich and free? Angels and men, resign your claim to pity, mercy, love, and grace. These glories crown Jehovah's name with an incomparable blaze. Who is a pardoning God like thee, or who has grace so rich and free? In wonder lost, with trembling joy, we take the pardon of our God, pardon for crimes of deepest dye, a pardon bought with Jesus' blood. Who is a pardoning God like thee, or who has grace so rich and free? Oh, may this strange, this matchless grace, this God-like miracle of love, fill the whole earth with grateful praise and all the angelic host above. Who is a pardoning God like thee, or who has grace so rich and free? We conclude our program with Reverend Samuel Davies' hymn, Great God of Wonders.

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0: Open thou mine eyes, that I may behold wondrous things out of thy law. As we draw aside to the burning bush of God's holy word, may the Spirit of God bless this reading to be a lamp to your feet and a light to your path. The scripture reading is from the Authorized Version of the Bible.
1: The Book of Psalms, Psalm 78. How oft did they provoke him in the wilderness and grieve him in the desert? Yea, they turned back and tempted God and limited the Holy One of Israel. They remembered not his hand, nor the day when he delivered them from the enemy. How he had wrought his signs in Egypt and his wonders in the field of Zoan, and had turned their rivers into blood and their floods that they could not drink. He sent divers sorts of flies among them, which devoured them, and frogs which destroyed them. He gave also their increase unto the caterpillar, and their labor unto the locust. He destroyed their vines with hail, and their sycamore trees with frost. He gave up their cattle also to the hail, and their flocks to hot thunderbolts. He cast upon them the fierceness of his anger, wrath, and indignation, and trouble, by sending evil angels among them. He made a way to his anger. He spared not their soul from death, but gave their life over to the pestilence, and smote all the firstborn in Egypt, the chief of their strength in the tabernacles of Ham, but made his own people to go forth like sheep, and guided them in the wilderness like a flock. And he led them on safely, so that they feared not, but the sea overwhelmed their enemies. And he brought them to the border of his sanctuary, even to this mountain, which his right hand had purchased. He cast out the heathen also before them, and divided them an inheritance by line, and made the tribes of Israel to dwell in their tents. Yet they tempted and provoked the Most High God, and kept not his testimonies, but turned back and dealt unfaithfully, like their fathers. They were turned aside like a deceitful bow, for they provoked him to anger with their high places, and moved him to jealousy with their graven images. When God heard this, he was wroth and greatly abhorred Israel, so that he forsook the tabernacle of Shiloh, the tent which he placed among men, and delivered his strength into captivity and his glory into the enemy's hand. He gave his people over also unto the sword, and was wroth with his inheritance. The fire consumed their young men, and their maidens were not given to marriage. Their priests fell by the sword, and their widows made no lamentation. Then the Lord awaked as one out of sleep, and like a mighty man that shouteth by reason of wine, and he smote his enemies in the hinder parts, he put them to a perpetual reproach. Moreover, he refused the tabernacle of Joseph, and chose not the tribe of Ephraim, but chose the

0: guided them by the skillfulness of his hand.
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1: Welcome to Facing the Contemporary with God's Word, a program dedicated to dealing with the contemporary issues facing God's people in the light of the Word of God. 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Only the Word of God can be the true discerning test for the times in which we live. 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And now, here is Dr. H.T. 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
2: In our final message tonight, dealing with the proving ourselves in distress, I call your attention to 2 Corinthians chapter 6. In 2 Corinthians chapter 6, beginning in verse 1, "We then as workers together with him beseech you also that ye receive not the grace of God in vain. For he saith, I have heard thee in a time accepted, and in the day of salvation have I succored thee. Behold, now is the acceptable time. Behold, now is the day of salvation. Giving no offense in anything, that the ministry be not blamed, but in all things approving ourselves as the ministers of God, in much patience, in afflictions, in necessities, in distresses." And then going to chapter 12 of 2 Corinthians, in 2 Corinthians chapter 12, beginning in verse 7, "And lest I should be exalted above measure through the abundance of the revelations, there was given to me a thorn in the flesh, the messenger of Satan, to buffet me, lest I should be exalted above measure. For this thing I besought the Lord thrice, that it might depart from me. And he said unto me, My grace is sufficient for thee, for my strength is made perfect in weakness. Most gladly, therefore, will I rather glory in my infirmities, that the power of Christ may rest upon me. Therefore, I take pleasure in infirmities, in reproaches, in necessities, in persecutions, in distresses, for Christ's sake. For when I am weak, then am I strong." And then in chapter 4 of 2 Corinthians, in chapter 4, beginning in verse 8, what seems to be a paradox of what we've read. In verse 8 of chapter 4, "We are troubled on every side, yet not distressed. We are perplexed, but not in despair. Persecuted, but not forsaken. Cast down, but not destroyed." First and Second Corinthians truly are two crucial epistles for the end time. In this day of the great powers of neo-Christianity, and particularly the major contribution of the charismatic movement to the end time church, First Corinthians steps forward in dealing with seven main heresies It is within these heresies that Paul begins to unfold the powerful carnalities that were affecting the Corinth church. The first carnality were strifes and divisions within the church. It is a sign of carnality among the people. The second one that Paul gives is dealing with fornication. Fornication is a carnality. It is a sin that is specifically identified in the New Testament as a sin of the body or the sin of the flesh. But fornication is becoming a powerful characteristic of the end time church. There is a third carnality or heresy that he will deal with in chapter 7 of marriages. Of marriages in regards to a believer and a non-believer being married. He also brings out another reason why God ordained marriage. Prior to the flood, we find two primary reasons. That of being a helpmeet and also that of procreation of a family. But Paul tells us in 1 Corinthians chapter 7, at least since the fall of man, there is a third reason for marriage. Of God giving a man to a woman and a woman to a man. We've alluded to the fact on several occasions there is no Hebrew word for husband or wife. There is no Greek word for husband or wife, but it is clearly designated in both languages of man and woman. It is the context that will dictate to the translators in our English that we do have a word for husband and wife that will translate the word man or woman, particularly in that context. But I believe that is an important observation, is that in the sight of God, that the man and the woman are one. It has that greater identification than a husband and wife. And number two, in regards to the man and the woman, it is the two genders that God has brought together. But 1 Corinthians 7 tells us that God has also given marriage to keep men and women from committing fornication. And this is why it is very important in that context that the husband defraud not the wife, and the wife not to defraud the husband in regards to the marriage act, or what the Old Testament calls the duty of marriage. So it is to protect or to keep at bay the great temptation of fornication. This is going to be more important in the end time when the master sin is the sin of the flesh or the sin of fornication. But there is a fourth one that Paul gives. It's called a heresy by commentators, but we want to call it a carnality. It's dealing with Christian liberties. We're in a time that certain theological systems are placing more and more things about the Christian life into Christian liberties or soul liberty. One of the things they're now putting into it is music, that it's left up to the individual to dictate what kind of, quote, Christian music. But Paul is very careful in the presentation to deal with this carnality about Christian liberties. Just because you've got a body doesn't mean you're to use it for the liberty of fornication. Just because you've got a belly doesn't mean that everything you see you're going to eat. So he deals with this carnality heresy in regards to Christian liberties. Another carnality he brings up, and it's a very important one of our day and time, is, I will use the Greek term spiritualities, translated in our English Bible as gifts, or the gifts of the Spirit. But more specifically, they are now concerning spiritualities. The gifts are a very prominent thing today. The charismatics are very pompous with them. I'm sorry to state that many fundamentalists believe that the gifts of the Spirit died out at the time of the first generation church. And some of them are so exact they can give you chapter and verse in the book of Acts where they stopped. But even Martin Luther, in the great anthem of A Mighty Fortress, he gave a clear doctrinal truth that the Spirit and the gifts are ours through him who with us sideth. It's not the denial of the gifts. We just should not use the dictionary that the charismatics are using for the definition of the gifts, but go rather to the scriptures, the word of God itself. But then there is the carnality or the heresy concerning the gospel and the resurrection, dealing with 1 Corinthians 15. And finally, the seventh is dealing with the administration of the church. Paul wrote 1 Corinthians from Ephesus to deal with these seven major carnalities. But my heart tonight is drawn more to 2 Corinthians, written someplace in Macedonia. Some have speculated Philippi, but I don't believe it can be exacted. But 2 Corinthians is an important epistle in that it is dealing with the ministry and Paul's defense of the ministry. Ultimately, more specifically, his own ministry. Sometimes this needs to be done with the mega churches and with the charismatic personalities flourishing, when true churches may be struggling to continue. We will have to take a stand about our ministry. The Bible will tell us that John the Baptist did no miracle, but what he spake of that man, referring to Jesus Christ, was true. There are three insights that Paul gives us from 2 Corinthians about the attack on his ministry. He believed that it was directly tied into the powers found in Satan himself of three things that he was trying to do. The first thing Satan was aiming at is to discredit Paul as a true minister of God. We're going to be facing that, brethren, called of God, in these last days. The stronger we get in our preaching and in the taking of our stand, there is going to be the move in the neo-Christianity to try, through conversations and talking behind the barn and writing letters to other people, they're going to try to discredit us as a true minister of the Lord Jesus Christ. The second one is that the devil tried to damage the truths that Paul preached. We're at a time now that people are talking about true ministers by saying, you know, I don't know about what he said the other day, or I don't believe that he believes in eternal security, or, you know, I've wondered about that message that he preached, and placing a seed of doubt in the people's mind, trying to do damage to the truths that he preaches. The third area is that Satan was trying to bring a separation between the apostle and the Corinthians. If the leadership of Neo-Christianity cannot stop the tongue of the pen of the ready writer of a minister of God, he will do everything he can, or they will do all that they can, to try to divide the people from even listening to him. Refuse to get his tapes, or refuse to go to hear him, or he is going to bring nothing but trouble to your church if he comes to preach. In the last days, this is going to be one of the main attacks. Not only the carnalities of the Corinthian catastrophe, but we are going to be seeing true men of God now being attacked themselves as a divinely appointed minister to attack the messages and the truths of insight he may preach that others do not have, and trying to discredit or distort the doctrines that he is trying to revive from the Word of God that have been stymied and thwarted in our generation. And the third thing, to try to persuade the people to separate and not listen to the Apostle Paul preach anymore. The greatest test upon a minister of God is now in the last generation before the coming of Christ and before the coming of Antichrist. The concept of a true minister is becoming a lost art in our day and time. Most men in the ministry do not have any longer a true biblical understanding of what a minister is. It's the seminars and the conferences that they are addictively going to annually that is now defining to them what a minister or what a pastor ought to be. The ministry, and I want to make this clear tonight, the ministry is not just preaching. The ministry is a life. The ministry is a calling. It is not a trade. It's not a profession. It is a call from God, but it is a call of the life of the man to the ministry. The minister is going to be proven in three aspects as Paul presents. If you'll turn to 2 Corinthians chapter 6, he gives these three aspects. And in chapter 6, verses 3 through the first part of verse 7, that it is going to be in the realm of in. The preposition in. Although in verse 6, we have the preposition in the English, in pureness and knowledge, but it's more of the understanding of the epsilon nu in the Greek, continuing in pureness and knowledge. So the minister is going to be proven in some things. But then in chapter 7, or chapter 6, beginning in verse 7, it is a second realm of by the word of truth, by the power of God, by the armament of the armor of righteousness on the right hand and on the left, by honor and dishonor, by evil report and good report, as deceivers and yet true. But then the third one is in verse 9 and verse 10, as unknown, yet well known, as dying, and behold we live, as chastened and not killed, as sorrowful. In these three aspects, he is going to be proven if he is a man of God, appointed of God in his generation. He's going to be proven in some things. He's going to be proven by some things, and he's going to be proven as some things. It is out of this passage that there are three obligations that come up to every minister and every Christian. The first is obedience. The servant must be absolutely obedient to God. The second is fidelity. He must give an absolute allegiance to Christ, and Christ must never be betrayed by this man. And the third is a readiness that will be brought up a little later in 2 Corinthians. And I use that word in the context, he must be ready to suffer in the path of his devotion to God. He must be absolutely obedient. He must give absolute allegiance to Christ. In days of betrayal, he cannot betray the Lord. And the third, he must be ready amidst the obedience and fidelity to suffer in that obedience and to suffer in that allegiance. But you will notice in 2 Corinthians 6 that one of these commendations, one of these commendations that are given to us in verse 4, but in all things approving ourselves as ministers of God in something. Now this word, approved, is a word that means to present someone to someone else in a commendable way. That this is like for you to meet Dr. Dennis Lowry. He's been a steadfast man to the Word of God. He has been a faithful assistant in the things of the Lord to his pastor. This is that approval. It is a commendation that is given in a form of introduction to someone else. So what is going to give this approving of the minister of God? It's going to be what you see this man in. And one of the things that is presented to us is in this matter of distress. The Bible does tell us, according to the words of Paul to Timothy, that we are to study to show ourselves approved unto God. It's a little different word. But it is not my degrees. It is not so much my study that approves me unto God or approves me to be a minister of the gospel. It's my life that becomes the commendation. It's not how we preach. It's not how we teach. It is not how we study. It's not what we build. It's not what we do. But it is our life in certain situations. And in the list here, it is in regards to the distresses or the troubles when I am in them. That's when the approval will come about. In Revelation chapter 5, when John said, I wept much because no man was found worthy to take the book out of the hand of him who sat on the throne. And one of the elders said, weep not, for one, behold, of the tribe of Judah hath prevailed. That's an important term. Is it that Christ was worthy to take the book because he was God? Is it because he was the Son of God and had the right to take that book because of who he was? But it's made very clear in Revelation chapter 5, the reason why he was worthy to take the book out of the right hand of his Father is because he had prevailed. He came to the planet Earth. He could have had anything because of who his daddy was and the inheritance he would get from his father. But Jesus Christ came and started at the bottom as a child and went all the way through adulthood without sinning in thought, sinning in word, sinning in motive, sinning in deed, and he prevailed. He overcame. It was his life that proved to us he was the Son of God. His life proved to us he was the anointed one of God. It was his life that proved to us in the troubles, in the distresses, that he was approved worthy to take the book out of the right hand of him that sat on the throne. In Revelation chapter 7, there is a description given, a scene of a multitude which no man could number. This multitude clothed with white robes and palms in their hands. And the question was, who are these which are arrayed in white robes? And when the question was asked to John and he told the man, you know, the man responded, one of the saints, these are they which came out of great tribulation. And they have made those robes white in the blood of the Lamb. What gives the verification? What gives the commendation to this multitude without number? These are those that came out of great tribulation. It is not how the man preaches. It is not the buildings that a man has built. I'm telling you, we're at a time now that when a ministry is presented by DVD with all of the multimedia paraphernalia, this is all that we are shown of the things he built. The greater thing of a ministry cannot be put in picture. The greatest of a man's ministry cannot be placed even on a resume to be sent in. The man is commended by God in how he has lived in the things of life. How did he live in the troubles that came to him? How did he live in the distresses that came to him? That is going to be the commendable thing concerning that individual. There's a lot of things could be said of John Wycliffe. There's a lot of things that could be said of John Huss. There's a lot of things that could be said by concerning William Tyndale and Miles Coverdale and so many others. But I'm telling you, the greatness of those men, although some of their sermons have been preserved, now when you read them like Jonathan Edwards, Sinners in the Hands of an Angry God, it doesn't have the impact that you thought it was supposed to have about 150, 200, or 500 years later. But what made these men commendable as ministers of the gospel is what we read they went through. The troubles they went through. The distresses they went through. This is what brought to them the approving as a minister of God. These distresses are going to come in a variety of ways, brethren. Some of them are going to be physical. Some are going to be mental. Some are social. Some are spiritual. Some even are going to be financial. Some are external. Some are internal. But just as God provides mountain peaks of blessings, there are going to be times we are catapulted into ravines and seasons of extreme testing, when the soul and the heart seems to be stretched to the limit. You will find every stage of life The distresses are going to come. Children go through distresses. Teenagers go through distresses. Young adults, you know, the midlife, in the autumn season, at the ending of the life. And it often happens that the greatest crises are reserved by providence for old age. We've got to get ready for the later years of our life, for the greater testings are coming then concerning the approval or the commendation as a minister of the gospel. I know my father would often tell us that he wanted to end his life well. He wanted to die well. This was a deep desire of dear Sister Jacqueline Parker, who went home to be with the Lord a few months ago in the month of April, that when she heard the news of the terminal reality of the disease, she says that I want to end this well. The greatest trials, if you naturally observe history, tend to be reserved by providence for the latter days of our life. God is infinitely sovereign. He often gives no account of his ways. We tend to forget we are only an infinitesimal creature, that only a few days ago we came out of non-existence. We only see the outer edges of God's dominion. It is only at the end, through loving eyes of God, that we will begin to see with discernment some, not all, but some of the things he brought into our life. God is the one that manipulates the blessings, the sorrow, the failures, the successes, the trouble, the happiness. He does it with a loving skill that will stretch right on out to our eternity. And when we are in the troubles and distresses, we may not see the hand of God, but only later. And it's going to be every step of the way that hand is with us, though it is an unseen hand. But what must I look out for when I am in the distress and in trouble? I wanted to give tonight in closing some things to be careful for, of when I'm in the distress and in the trouble. I think one of the things that we've got to be careful about, that when the trouble comes, when we're in the trouble, we've got to be careful that we do not blame others. We cannot charge our grief, our mishaps to others. We can't even charge it to the agency of demons, although these things may have been a part of it. Or somebody else prompted our distress, or it's because of what somebody else did. It threw me into the sphere of the trouble. But to blame others in our troubles is going to work many evils in our life. It prevents us to thoroughly to come into a renouncement and humiliation of ourselves. One of the major reasons why God puts us in trouble is to renounce this self-esteem, to renounce self in this, to come to utter humility. This is the condition that God is wanting to bring us favor into, is the humbling of ourself in the day of trouble. Blaming others for our misery, our griefs, our troubles that came on. You know, if they hadn't done this, this would have never happened to me. Or if they hadn't said this, or if they hadn't have pushed this, it wouldn't have been as bad as what it is now. But to place the blame of my troubles on others, even though they may have been an active ingredient in it, it is only going to sour the heart, embitter the mind, poison the spirit. And God often designs the distress to literally sweeten and mellow the spirit, to lay the blame of our trouble on anyone for our troubles. It is protecting the self-life in us. It will nourish that concept of self-esteem, and it will keep alive in a subtle form self-righteousness. But another thing, I can never cure my distresses by seeking consolation from others. One of the things we look for as human beings in times of distress, in times of trouble, we tend to lean on certain ones, certain friends. We're wanting their encouragement. We're wanting their support. We're wanting their comfort. And thank God for those that do it. But God brings us into the troubles and into the comforts, not for us to lean on friends, not to lean on their words, but trouble is to turn us to God. He alone is to be our deliverer, not the words of encouragement from someone. We tend to turn to other consolations rather than to God Himself. We get down in the dumps, but somebody says something, and we get back up, and something else happens, and we're back down. But we're looking for encouragement. We're looking for encouragement. We're looking for encouragement when we need to be looking to God. This is what God is wanting to do in our times of trouble, is that we will flee to Him for encouragement. We will flee to Him for words of comfort. Now, thank God for those of the human perspective, but the Bible will tell us, cursed is the man that trusteth in man. And trying to go to someone else for comfort at a time when I need to be going to God, that is putting my trust in the man. But another thing, we cannot get victory over trouble and distress by trying to cure ourselves. We try to look to willpower, to grin and bear it, relying on our own resources. We're not to rely on our strength through the distress. The victory has got to come from God while we're in the distress. But if you'll turn to Psalm 41, this has been a great comfort to me in times when I'm in troubles. In Psalm 41... In Psalm 41, verse 1, blessed is he that considereth the poor. The Lord will deliver him in time of trouble. Now, this is in the Bible, so I'm going to draw from it. But going through great distress or trouble, if I begin to put my heart and mind into the needs of others, it's going to help me. If I get involved in the nursing home and wanting to speak to those people and help them in their distresses and help them in their troubles, or go to the prison or the county jail to help in those situations, or people I know in the community that are in a great strait or trouble themselves, this of pulling my heart away from the subjective reasoning of my own thoughts and helping others, this is a providential appointment by God. The law of self-sacrifice. This is also brought out in the book of Galatians chapter 6. I read from verse 1 earlier tonight. But in Galatians chapter 6, verse 2, to bear ye one another's burdens, and so fulfill the law of Christ. This is the law of Christ, is to bear one another's burdens. And when I'm in my distress and in my time of trouble, I'm not to go into a room and lock my door and allow my thoughts and my heart to just swell with this distress and trouble. But I am now to begin to pour out my heart in the concern and the burden for others in distress and others in trouble, turning aside from ours and looking after the burden of others who may be suffering more than us. But also another need in distress is to spiritually shut ourselves up in much secret prayer. And the reason for that is to find

to find, seek. That's a part of praying. Ask and ye shall receive, but seek. That's a part of praying to find, what does God want me to do in this trouble, in this time of trouble, and in this time of distress? But there is also in Romans 8, verses 35 and 37, that I have got to see the love of God. I've got to believe that in the distress, that word is mentioned in that context of Romans 8, that in the distress I have got to realize that nothing can separate me from the love of God. It's not just His love to me. I have got to come to know that love of God in the context of the distress or in the times of the trouble. But there's another thing, and I want to be careful with this. When a person fails in a distress that's come to their home, to their children, when they haven't done it right, when they haven't done it well, when they failed in it, there is the tendency to pick at things that do not matter. We didn't take a stand on a certain thing, but we're going to take a stand on something that really doesn't matter. And we're going to make a mountain out of a molehill about it. And we're going to aggrandize that. We're going to get upset with people that have this thing. And it's one of those doubtful disputations. But we've supposedly got insight on this little thing that does not matter. It's a very minor point. And the tendency, we fail in other areas, but we want to pick on little things in people or in churches that are going on much deeper than we are in God. I've got to be careful that when I fail in distress, that I will not pick at things that do not matter or take my stand in those things while the more important things I'm failing in. But another thing I am not to allow, my distress and my troubles to affect my marriage. The tendency when we're in the trouble, in the distress, is to let the trouble affect my conversations with my wife. If I had a hard day, if I was in trouble or in distress, to carry it on home when I enter the house, carried on home and begin to affect her or snap at her or respond in a way that this should have never been. The tendency is to let the trouble affect my conversations, affect my love, even affect my affections to her. The troubles and the distress is to strengthen my marriage, not to hurt it. God didn't send the trouble. He didn't send the distress to hurt my marriage. That was not His motive. It was to strengthen my marriage. And if it hurts the marriage, then we are not commending ourselves as a man of God in the trouble, in the trouble. Another thing that's I've seen so often over the years is don't allow your distresses to weaken you in your stand for truth. We tend, especially when trouble is deep and trouble is much and distress, that we tend to back off in what we need to be standing against. If the distress is at home, it'll put pressures on the minister, and it has the potential of causing him to fail in what he needs to see. In 2 Corinthians chapter 12 and verse 10, there is a statement that is made by the Apostle Paul. In chapter 12 and verse 10, concerning something that it took him three seasons of praying to come to the conclusion of.

0: this. When God finally didn't respond to him the first time, God may not respond the first time in the trouble or the second time in the trouble. And this was not just three prayers he prayed, but three seasons of praying. That finally God told him that my grace, verse 9, is sufficient for thee, for my strength is made perfect in weakness. So he comes to the conclusion of that, that most gladly therefore will I rather glory in my infirmities, that the power of Christ may rest upon me. Therefore, I take pleasure in infirmities, in reproaches, in necessities, in persecutions, in distresses. I take pleasure for Christ's sake. It's because of this attitude that the enemies of Paul had a hard time in making him unhappy in his distresses. I'm telling you, the enemy loves even men who do not like us because of our stand for God and making statements and hoping they'll get back to us. The motive is to hurt us. The motive is to make us unhappy. The motive is to make us feel unwanted. But we have got to take these in the context of the pleasure. Therefore, it is with pleasure that I will take these things. So in the face of the enemies, God literally makes a table. He prepares a table before me in the presence of mine enemies. And what was to bring about displeasure, Paul will declare, will bring me pleasure. In the book of Philippians, in chapter 1, there is another observation that Paul makes. In the book of Philippians, in chapter 1, in verse 20, according to my earnest expectation and my hope, that in nothing I shall be ashamed, but that with all boldness as always, so now also. What is this? I'm in prison. This is a distress. This is a trouble. But with all boldness as always, but so now also in Christ, shall be magnified in my body, whether it be by life or by death. For to me, if I'm going to live, my life is Christ. If I'm going to die, it is going to be for gain. But if I live in the flesh, this is the fruit of my labor. Yet what shall I choose? I wot not. Will I choose to live or will I choose to die? For I am in a strait betwixt the two, having a desire to depart, that will be my gain, and to be with Christ, which is far better. Nevertheless, to abide in the flesh, his physical body, is more needful for you now. Now, Paul is not courting martyrdom here, but he does not fear it. There are times throughout the week, each week, I go up to the Ulster Room. And those 32 frames with two etchings in each frame, total of 64, plus two additional ones we put on the opposite wall. And I go over and over those sights, those visual sights. Is there a point of a distress we have not faced yet, or a trouble we have not faced yet? Yet God is preparing us as a minister of the gospel or as a layman of the gospel that martyrdom is a very potential thing in the future. But am I preparing my heart and my mind so that I will not fear it? One of the problems that I have observed in studying church history of men who were appointed for martyrdom, those who contemplated it, meditated in an honorable way for a season of time, were prepared for that distress and trouble. Versus one that may have been incarcerated, and that afternoon they came in, tomorrow morning you're going to die. We're going to burn you at the stake. And time, or they had not invested time in meditation, a preparation of their life for this potentially real distress and real trouble. I'm not stating tonight that we have got to be in a phobia about this, or we've got to be in a complex about this, but dear men, this is going to have to be a real contribution from time to time in our thinking. That, oh God, if this ever happens to me, help me not to fear it. The devil, in the face of death, it is the last enemy that is to be destroyed. It is the most fearful of all the enemies. It's not just death in and of itself, but how are you going to die? I would rather die quickly versus the slow process of martyrdom. But the heart has got to be ready or be in preparation for perhaps the final ultimate distress or the final ultimate trouble that is ahead. I am not going to be so pompous and proud to state tonight that if it came 6 months or a year from now upon me, that I would have no fear, or I would face it boldly. I'm not going to be that bold in that statement. But I do want to keep crying to God that by your grace, Lord, I would like to face this well. To die, ending my life well, a natural death, or to die through a disease to end life well, but my life may be ended for Christ's sake. In a martyrdom death. And I'd like to do it well. 2 Timothy reveals to us that Paul honorably, in his heart and in his thoughts, prepared himself for what seemed to have been the inevitable to him at that time. The incarceration that would ultimately lead to his martyr to death. But I give one final passage tonight that has troubled me over the years. But I think I have come to a harmonious understanding of it in 2 Corinthians chapter 4. In verse 8. That we are troubled on every side, yet not distressed. The word troubled here is a word that means to press, like a wine press or an olive press. It is a term that is used for the squeezing of the grape to destroy it, to extract its blood. But then we have got this word, though troubled on every side, being pressed, oppressed, squeezed into a tight corner. But Paul tells us, yet not distressed. We are squeezed or pressed, but it is not to a point where it is impossible for God not to deliver us. I've got to believe that. In when we are pressed into a corner or a tight situation that naturally does not seem to be a deliverance. But when it comes to God, I can't say I'm in an absolute tight squeeze. There's no way of getting out. When it comes to God, in the trouble, we can never say, but it's hopeless. I can never say, but it is going to be impossible for God to get me out of this. I had a precious brother in the Lord to come to visit me one day on a long journey. And when I heard his story, I saw nothing but trouble on every side. Every side. He would tell me after a few minutes, now Dr. Spence is going to get worse. And it got worse. And when he told me that, he said, but it's going to get worse. And it got worse. But all during the time when it seemed, and it was, trouble on every hand, in my heart, I saw hope. Why? Because I saw God. If God, if we could call on God in this tight squeeze he is in, when it's trouble on every hand, which way you want to turn, the trouble is on every hand, but not distressed or not to the point of hopelessness or not to the point that God can't get you out of that corner. And that's the thing, I poured out my heart to him. I knew it was going to be a long haul. I wish at times God would pluck us like he would in the rapture out of it in a moment and alleviate all of the distress or the trouble on every hand. But sometimes he revels. He revels in slowly pulling us from that corner. And in so doing, he is simultaneously enlarging our life. He's enlarging the land. You've got some elbow room now. You've got some foot room now. Why, you can take a few steps now. Or, you know, we can take a good walk now. Or, you know, we can go to the backyard and enjoy a good walk. Or we can walk down to the block now. It may not come in a moment. But you can see day after day with trouble on every hand. Isn't this something of God? Amen. He can just keep pulling you. And while he's pulling you, what was a confinement, a constriction, he is simultaneously enlarging your place. He's enlarging your life. And that's what I've seen God do in this precious brother. Day by day, the trouble was on every hand. But I'm seeing some breathing room now. You know, you can get in such a tight corner, you can get spiritual claustrophobia back there. But God gives a little breathing room, and he's going to touch this. The trouble's still on every hand, but he's literally creating space for you to walk in. He's creating the space for you to walk in, and you can breathe, and after a while, you know, I believe I'm going to get out of this. I believe God's grace is going to pull me out. But the day we saw it, it was nothing but trouble on every hand. And with that, brother, I am seeing a miracle of God's grace in that present man's life. And it's touched his wife, and I'm looking for it now to touch more and more and alleviate a trouble at a time, a trouble at a time. Don't expect God to alleviate all of the trouble at one time, because we may stop praying. The trouble is to drive us to God. The trouble is to drive us to call on God. And every day we call, we get more mature. We get stronger in our walk with Him. And He knows that. He's wise in how much space He gives. Troubled on every hand, but not absolutely distressed. Oh, brethren, these things are coming. But I trust God during these hours have given us at least some glimpse that when these things come, I will not get upset with God. I will not go into a panic because of it. For God has not given us the spirit of fear. He's given us the spirit of love, and perfect love casteth out all fear. And He's given us the spirit of power. And instead of going into a panic, He wants to give us the spirit of a sound mind, a sound mind in it. And while others are going to the doctor and getting pills and wanting to sleep through the trouble, God is going to give you a peace that passeth all human understanding. 2.5 years ago, I went through one of the most severe distresses of my life in my ministry. And I was amazed in the days and the weeks that I thought I should drop dead, that God immediately, in the moment that it commenced, there was a peace of God that even went beyond my human understanding. There were times I told God, I can't believe I have this. I don't deserve this. I should not be having this peace. I should really be feeling this trouble. But He was giving peace. And it greatly helped for me to keep my mind on Him. You get your mind on the trouble and you get your mind on the distress, it'll about kill you. But the promise is that God will keep him in perfect peace whose mind is stayed on Him. Whatever happens, if He ordains your death, if He ordains your destruction, or if He ordains your victory, and you don't know when you're in it what the outcome is going to be, you may see light at the end of the tunnel that God's going to bring the deliverance from this. And often God allows you to see that, but that may be a locomotive coming through that tunnel. So I don't even want to give a prediction that God's going to bring the deliverance through that. No. He may bring a deliverance from an area and a situation that you never knew existed. But you're just waiting on the Lord. And this past Sunday, we noticed that they that wait upon the Lord doesn't mean to get in the room and just wait and twiddle your thumbs. That word means to lean heavily upon the Lord. They that wait upon the Lord shall renew their strength. They shall mount up with wings. I'm telling you, it is something in its trouble when the devil is wanting you to feel the misery and the pain of it. And God is lifting you up on eagle wings above that trouble. You're in the trouble, but your heart is not being affected by the trouble. May God help us in all of the distresses, whatever they may be, that we know that all I've got to do is cry out to my God And I need to cry. God knows I need to be delivered. But the crying is to prove to myself I need God. I need God. So I'm going to cry to Him in my distress. And thank God He'll hear us. If He doesn't bring the answer today or tomorrow or the next day, and He doesn't bring it until you die, He did answer. It was just a little delayed. Oh, our precious Heavenly Father, we're going to be leaving soon the confinement of these walls. There may have been men coming here tonight with troubles on their heart, distresses. There may be some we can't even conceive what they're going through. We want to thank You for being with Brother Curtis Parker in the aftermath of the homegoing of his dear wife. We cannot even conceive how it is to lose not just a helpmeet, but the earthly love of my life. And so many years walking hand in hand, sharing everything of life and heart and vision. And the consolation is that she's in heaven. And if somebody would ask her today, would you like to go back? Oh Lord, it would be a very selfish thing for us to call our loved ones back when they are enjoying things that we only have a glimpse through Thy Word, and the half truly in human language could never be told to us. We thank Thee for all of the prayers that have been prayed. But we thought of our brother's prayer this afternoon, Lord. We thank You for Your grace. We're not about to say that when these things happen that we'll feel good or it won't be that bad. Sometimes the pain is deep and it gets deeper. But oh God, amidst the pain, Thou wert there. Amidst the travail of the heart, Thou wert there. We thank You. You didn't die. You're still with us here. As Thou hast transported Thy loved ones to glory. Oh God, be with all of us. We don't know how we will act or react in certain things. And therefore, when we see a brother or a sister going through a severe trial and there is somewhat of a weakness in it, we better be careful about it. We need to pray. Oh God, help them. But oh Lord, we think we know what we would do. We could write it down in a book of what needs to be done. But when we're actually in the trouble, in the distress, that is going to be the moment of test. We pray that we will do it well. We hope we will do it well. But only Your grace at that moment will enable us to do it well. But oh God, help us to give some forethought to these things so that we will also end life well. Now as we read these prayer requests for this final prayer session and then the brethren to come forth, we'd like for them to sit or kneel at the first pew, fill that up on each side, and then the third pew, and then the fifth pew. It's not a closed communion service. We'd like for all of the brethren with their hearts and the consciousness of all things under the blood, to come and partake of this privilege together. And bless us as servants who will wait upon them with the elements and the symbols of thy death. We pray in Jesus' name. Amen.
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Christ, the superlative, the King of Kings, the Lord of Lords, the Song of Songs. 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

0: Open thou mine eyes, that I may behold wondrous things out of thy law. As we draw aside to the burning bush of God's holy word, may the Spirit of God bless this reading to be a lamp to your feet and a light to your path. The scripture reading is from the Authorized Version of the Bible.
1: The second book of Samuel, otherwise called the second book of the Kings. Chapter 24. And again the anger of the Lord was kindled against Israel, and he moved David against them to say, Go, number Israel and Judah. For the king said to Joab, the captain of the host which was with him, Go now through all the tribes of Israel, from Dan even to Beersheba, and number ye the people, that I may know the number of the people. And Joab said unto the king, Now the Lord thy God add unto the people how many soever they be, an hundredfold, and that the eyes of my lord the king may see it. But why doth my lord the king delight in this thing? Notwithstanding, the king's word prevailed against Joab and against the captains of the host, and Joab and the captains of the host went out from the presence of the king to number the people of Israel. And they passed over Jordan, and pitched in Aroer, on the right side of the city that lieth in the midst of the river of Gad, and toward Jazer. Then they came to Gilead, and to the land of Tatim-Hodshai, and they came to Dan-Jaan, and about to Zidon, and came to the stronghold of Tyre, and to all the cities of the Hivites and of the Canaanites, and they went out to the south of Judah, even to Beersheba. So when they had gone through all the land, they came to Jerusalem at the end of 9 months and 20 days. And Joab gave up the sum of the number of the people unto the king. And there were in Israel 800,000 valiant men that drew the sword, and the men of Judah were 500,000 men. And David's heart smote him after that he had numbered the people, and David said unto the Lord, I have sinned greatly in that I have done. And now I beseech thee, O Lord, take away the iniquity of thy servant, for I have done very foolishly. For when David was up in the morning, the word of the Lord came unto the prophet Gad, David's seer, saying, Go and say unto David, Thus saith the Lord, I offer thee three things. Choose thee one of them, that I may do it unto thee. So Gad came to David and told him and said unto him, Shall 7 years of famine come unto thee in thy land? Or wilt thou flee 3 months before thine enemies while they pursue thee? Or that there be 3 days pestilence in thy land? Now advise and see what answer I shall return to him that sent me. And David said unto Gad, I am in a great strait. Let us fall now into the hand of the Lord, for his mercies are great, and let me not fall into the hand of man. So the Lord sent a pestilence upon Israel from the morning even to the time appointed, and there died of the people from Dan even to Beersheba 70,000 men. And when the angel stretched out his hand upon Jerusalem to destroy it, the Lord repented him of the evil, and said to the angel that destroyed the people, It is enough, stay now thine hand. And the angel of the Lord was by the threshing place of Araunah the Jebusite. And David spake unto the Lord when he saw the angel that smote the people, and said, Lo, I have sinned, and I have done wickedly. But these sheep, what have they done? Let thine hand, I pray thee, be against me, and against my father's house. And Gad came that day to David, and said unto him, Go up, rear an altar unto the Lord in the threshing floor of Araunah the Jebusite. And David, according to the saying of Gad, went up as the Lord commanded. And Araunah looked, and saw the king and his servants coming on toward him. And Araunah went out, and bowed himself before the king on his face upon the ground. And Araunah said, Wherefore is my lord the king come to his servant? And David said, To buy the threshing floor of thee, to build an altar unto the Lord, that the plague may be stayed from the people. And Araunah said unto David, Let my lord the king take and offer up what seemeth good unto him. Behold, here be oxen for burnt sacrifice,
2: and threshing instruments and other instruments of the oxen for wood. All these things did Araunah as a king give unto the king. And Araunah said unto the king, The Lord thy God accept thee. And the king said unto Araunah, Nay, but I will surely buy it of thee at a price. Neither will I offer burnt offerings unto the Lord my God of that which doth cost me nothing. So David bought the threshing floor and the oxen for 50 shekels of silver. And David built there an altar unto the Lord, and offered burnt offerings and peace offerings. So the Lord was entreated for the land, and the plague was stayed from Israel.
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1: Dr. Bob Jones Sr. said,
2: "A man whose supreme desire is to do what is right has no difficulty finding out what is right.

0: The internationally known evangelist, Dr. Bob Jones Sr., during his earthly ministry, was one of God's great warriors for the faith.
1: My friends, I never have been a literary genius or a great scholar and don't claim to be. But early in life, I learned a few fundamental principles. And I learned something about life. I learned that a man that doesn't know what to do if he wants to do right can go ask somebody. In other words, that he can borrow a brain. If you don't have brain, and there's always somebody does have some, you can borrow a brain. I said there are certain fundamental principles that are the same whether you're running a store, a university, a peanut stand, or a government. They never change, these fundamental principles. Now, the application of those principles may change. How to work them out in the educational field may be different. Maybe a little different from the way you work them out in business or the way you work them out in the field of religion. But the principles are always the same. You may apply them in a little different way according to the circumstances on which you operate, but they never change. But you know, I learned a good many things before they got in the books. You know, you can get them out of books and you can get them out of the minds and hearts of people. When I was a young preacher, just started as a country boy, I didn't know much about the Bible, even. It's remarkable how a fellow can get along. You can take John 3:16 and get converted and take John 3:16, for God so loved the world and gave his only begotten Son, and that whosoever believed in him should not perish but have everlasting life, and just go around and tell people that and get them converted. So I was having a great many conversions before I knew much about the Bible. But if people had asked me something, I'd always say I don't know. If I didn't know, I never claimed to know. It's a pretty good idea anyhow. It's rather practical to say you don't know. You know, people try to help you out if you don't talk too wise. You talk so wise, they let you go on your own way and make a mess of things. So if they asked me what a Bible meant, you know, I'd always say, well, I don't know. I was just a boy, 15 years old, you see, preaching around the country. They'd ask me if you'd know each other in heaven, and all I'd say to them was, well, I don't know why you wouldn't. I don't know, I haven't been to heaven yet. Looks to me like you know each other in heaven. Got that much sense down here. I think I'll have much in heaven as I have here, but of course I haven't been up there. I can't say positively about that. They ask me questions, you know. But I soon learned something in dealing with people. And then I saw what I learned in the Bible. Now here it is. I never had a fellow to come to me in my life was really sincere and wanted to do right, but what he could find out what to do. If that's what he wanted. And so one day I opened my Bible and read in the Bible where Jesus said, he that willeth to do his will shall know of the doctrine. Otherwise, Jesus said, if you want to do, you won't have any trouble knowing. You know, it isn't so hard to know as it is to want to know. See? Great many people say they want to know and don't want to know. They don't mean it. I had a boy one time came to my office, sat down and talked to me. In fact, I've had this experience numbers of times. And this boy wanted to get married right away. See, he didn't have any money. He was too young. His girl was too young. And he wasn't through school. He asked me if I thought it'd be all right for him to get married. And I asked him a good many questions. I said, well, I'd wait. I'd get my education. I'd have one more year here. And it'll go by very quickly. Of course, I had a hard time making him believe that, as desperate in love as he was. And I gave him advice and thought everything is over. And then he started in to argue with me and convince me that I ought to say it'll be all right. Oh, he made a wonderful speech. He'd worked out all the argument. And he said this and this and this and this and this. Well, I said, now, wait a minute. Did you come in here to try to sell me on the idea of you getting married, or did you come in here to get my advice? What'd you come in here for? I said, you come to get advice or come to get me to tell you to do what you want to do? You know, most people that come around for advice want you to encourage them to do what they're inclined to do. See? I learned that very early when I was just a boy preacher. Somebody would come to me and tell me this and that and the other and say, now, what do you think about so-and-so? And I'd tell them, well, so-and-so. And they go to arguing with you and trying to convince you that you're wrong after they've asked you what to do. They're usually trying to get what's right to harmonize with what they want to do. They want to do right, but they want to do what they want to do. Now, that's in line with the Bible. They never get anywhere. The Bible says a double-minded man is unstable, see? Did you ever see a drunk man go down the road? He's had a lot of whiskey. He wants to walk straight. He tries, you know. Did you ever see him try to straighten up? Don't want anybody to see him drunk, you know. Throw his shoulders back and try to straighten up, you know, and hold up his head. And he starts down a step or two straight, and he goes to stagger from one side to the other, you see. See? Now, he has a little consciousness down in his mind and subconscious nature that a fellow ought to not be drunk in public. And he ought to hold up his shoulders and walk straight. He kind of wants to do it, you know. But that whiskey pulls him around one side to the other, you see. That's the way it is with men in this world. They start out and say, I won't do the right thing, and then ambition calls them. And ambition pulls them over to the other side of the road. And then they say, this isn't right, and they get back on the other side. They just keep wobbling one side to the other. Haven't you seen folks like that? You've got some neighbors like that. You may be like that yourself. Now, if you want to know what's right, it's the easiest thing in the world. You know, it isn't hard to know what to do if you want to know. If you don't want to know, of course, you would like to do right, wouldn't you? But you also won't do what you want to do, whether it's right or not, see? And so you just stay in a mess all the time. You know, I made up my mind long ago, as a young Christian, that when I came to an issue in life, that I'd just sit down and face the issue and say, now I'm going to try to find out what's right. And I'm going to do that, see? You know, if you want to do right, you don't have any trouble knowing what's right. It's easy. All you've got to do is to ask God. And if God's already told you, you don't have to go back and ask him. If it's contrary to the Ten Commandments, it's wrong. If it's contrary to the Sermon on the Mount, it's wrong. If it's contrary to the gospel of Jesus Christ, it's wrong. It's not right to go ahead and do what you want to do and then talk about doing right, unless what you want to do is right. It isn't hard to do right. That is it. Yes, it is. It's hard to do right. Sometimes it's awfully hard. It takes faith and character and manhood and womanhood. You know, it isn't easy to stand. A soldier on a battlefield has no harder time to stand than some of you in the quiet, ordinary, routine battles of life. You have a hard time to stand. Not hard, easy for a preacher. Not easy for a school teacher. Not easy for anybody. But do right. Those two little words are such big little words. And you can know what's right if you want to know. And if you know what's right, God can give you grace to do what's right. Our Father, we look to thee today for help and strength. We need thee. We are weak, all of us. We need strength that comes from God. But if God gives us strength, we can meet any issue and do right. Help every one of us to make up our mind that we're going to do right from now on, regardless of the cost. Keep us by thy power, faithful to thee, for Jesus' sake. Amen.
0: You've heard Dr. Bob Jones, Sr., internationally known evangelist, who during his earthly ministry was one of God's great warriors for the faith.
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1: Today on Forwarding the Faith, we want to begin a series of messages on the Great Commandment. One of the great realities of the first coming of our Lord Jesus Christ in the flesh was His fulfilling of the law and becoming its end. This fulfilling of the law, its significance, and how it affects us as Christians has often been misunderstood. It is our desire in this message to view this most important truth in the light of the greatest of the commandments that was given to us by our Savior while He was here on earth. Though we will carefully view the great commandment of the law, we must first observe the purpose of the law and commandments of God. The law was given four times in the Pentateuch. The first time it was orally given by God in Exodus 20. The second time it was written down, Exodus 32. It was rewritten by God after Moses had broken the written set in Exodus 34. And finally, it was given orally by Moses to the second generation in Deuteronomy 5. There was a design behind the giving of the law and its commandments. What were the specific purposes for the appointment of the law? The first and foremost intent, and this is important, to reveal the holiness of God. We must remember that the children of Israel had just come out of living in Egypt for several centuries. Thus, coming out of the darkness of that land, they had no true conception of God. Within their brief pilgrimage from Egypt to Mount Sinai, they had shown their disregard of God's authority and law. Therefore, they needed to first learn His absolute righteousness and infinite holiness. Without this understanding, His very mercy would be abused. Likewise, in our own lives, God must reveal Himself in His righteousness and purity as well as in His love. We carefully see this in the many words of Job concerning his trial in the light of his righteousness. Job believed he had a right to question God for permitting this trial to come to his life. In chapter 38 of the book of Job, God finally informs Job that there are many things he does not know that God knows. And when God declared the vast difference between himself and Job, Job immediately saw this and abhorred himself in the light of God. God also came to reveal the truth of Himself to Isaiah, who recognized his uncleanness, fell at God's feet, and cried out for purity. So must God come to every soul and reveal Himself, who He is and what He is, before that soul can rightly understand sin or holiness. The simplest faith will ever be the most reverent. In Ecclesiastes chapter 12, verse 13, we read the words of Solomon after some 20 years of this king being away from God. He states, "Let us hear the conclusion of the whole matter. Fear God and keep His commandments, for this is the whole duty of man." Yes, this is the whole purpose of our life. We must fear God and keep His commandments. This becomes the whole duty of man in his living. We must worship God acceptably with reverence and awe, for our God is a consuming fire, as declared in Hebrews chapter 12. Another design and purpose of the law was to reveal to man the perfect standard of living or conduct. God gave this marvelous embodiment of all the essential principles of righteousness and virtue. The law begins with a revelation of God Himself as the supreme object of worship, Exodus 20, verse 3. Next, it teaches the method of worship, verses 4 through 6, and then the spirit of worship, verse 7. These words are followed by the time of worship, verses 8 through 11. After this first section dealing with God and our living before Him, the second session declares man's relative duties. It first begins with the family, the root of society, in verse 12. Next, it touches our obligation to human life in verse 13. It also addresses the need of social purity in verse 14, the rights of property in verse 15, and reputation in verse 16. It finally closes in the 10th commandment with the very spring of action and character, our desires and motives, demanding for them absolute righteousness and purity in verse 17. What we read in this chapter of Exodus is a miracle of ethics given by God. But there is another reason for the law. The law was designed and given to reveal sin and lead the individual to Christ, as well as to the crisis and process need of sanctification. Paul declares in Romans 7, verse 7, "What shall we say then? Is the law sin? God forbid. Nay, I had not known sin, but by the law. For I had not known lust, except the law had said, Thou shalt not covet." He states in Romans 3:20, "Therefore by the deeds of the law there shall no flesh be justified in his sight, for by the law is the knowledge of sin." In Exodus 20, verse 20, Moses said to the people, "Fear not, for God is come to prove you, and that his fear may be before your faces, that ye sin not." But God knew his people would break the law. He never expected them to be saved by their own obedience to it. The law was given also for them to see, through its demands, their helpless and lost condition. It was given with the same purpose for us, so that we would be driven to accept the atonement and righteousness of the Lord Jesus Christ as presented in Galatians 3:24, "Wherefore the law was our schoolmaster to bring us unto Christ, that we might be justified by faith." The law must come to every soul in order to reveal self and to convict of sin. In Romans 3, verse 19, "Now we know that what things soever the law saith, it saith to them who are under the law, that every mouth may be stopped, and all the world may become guilty before God." It is very clear in the New Testament that Christ will have mercy upon all who believe. Perhaps the story of a poor dying slave will help us to see the purpose of the law for us. When this slave lay dying, his master came to see him and took him gently by the hand. The slave kissed his master's hand and said, "Blessings on this hand." "Why, Sam," the master replied, "how can you say that? That hand never did you anything but harm. It has beaten and bruised you 100 times. How can you bless it?" "Yes, blessing on that hand," the slave replied. "It was that which drove me for comfort to my precious Jesus. He soothed my sorrows and made my heart so glad that I can only say blessings on the hand of hard old master for driving me to Christ." So the law is a hard old master. It can only condemn and smite, but it drives us to the cross and to our precious Savior, and thus we should only bless that law too. The law not only shows us our guilt and drives us to Christ for our salvation, but also at a later stage in our experience, it reveals to us ourselves and our utter sinfulness of nature. This revelation of our nature drives us to Him for sanctification. The first operation of the law is to convict the sinner and lead him to Christ for pardon and justification by faith, Romans 3. But there must come another working of that law. The soul must see its inherent wickedness and discover that in me, that is in my flesh, dwelleth no good thing, Romans 7:18. And by seeing this, the soul should receive Christ in His fullness for its inner purity and life. This operation of the law is described in Romans 6 and 7. And like Israel leaving Egypt for a while, the redeemed soul continues on in joy and confidence. Then suddenly the sky becomes overcast, and arriving at Sinai, it hears the voice of the law. The Christian soul may respond as the children of Israel did in Exodus 19, verse 8. "And all the people answered together and said, 'All that the Lord hath spoken, we will do.' And Moses returned the words of the people unto the Lord." But the soul soon finds out that within, it is neither able nor willing to obey the Lord's words. In our next broadcast, we want to take this burden further of why God gave the law.

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Spence, pastor and president of the Foundation's Ministries in Dunn, North Carolina. Forwarding the Faith is a broadcast dedicated to the proclamation of the Word of God and the glory of Jesus Christ from second generation leadership. In these days when neutrality, compromise, and apostasy are endeavoring to make inroads into many churches and Christian organizations, it is not a time for change of vision, message, standard, or principle. It is a time to simply forward the faith. For further information concerning this

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0: Foundations Bible College in Dunn, North Carolina brings you this gospel broadcast with its founder, Dr. O. Talmage Spence. As a preacher of righteousness for more than 50 years, Dr. Spence proclaimed the conviction and compassion of the very Word of God. The Wonderful Word Hour is brought to you with the earnest prayer that the Bible will become dearer to the heart and that the spiritual warfare against sin and error will become stronger in the life. And now, here's a pointed message from the Bible by Dr. Spence.
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2: I read God's word from the book of Revelation, chapter 3, verses 20 through 22. Behold, I stand at the door and knock. If any man hear my voice and open the door, I will come in to him and will sup with him, and he with me. To him that overcometh will I grant to sit with me in my throne, even as I also overcame and am set down with my Father in his throne. He that hath an ear, let him hear what the Spirit saith unto the churches. I have just concluded reading the very last testimony that is given to the last church that was spoken about in the Bible. We could easily divide the churches of the New Testament into three categories. There were the missionary churches, particularly those churches that Paul dealt with on his missionary journeys. He went to some places and just preached, and other places he established churches. And there were the missionary churches. The missionary churches mark how the Christian church began. It is God's revealed record of what took place, the doctrines that were emphasized, as well as the sufferings that paid the price for that first message. After the missionary churches of the New Testament established, then there comes the epistolary churches. We mean by that the churches that we have epistles or letters written to. Paul's letter to the church at Rome, the two letters to the church at Corinth, the letter to the church at Ephesus, the letter to the church at Philippi, the letter to the Colossian church, the Thessalonica church, as well as the regions of Galatia. These mark some of the epistolary churches. The missionary churches marked the gospel first preached, first established in the first churches in the New Testament history. In the epistolary churches, we see something of their growth and development and the problems, yea, even heresies and dangers that finally came to some of those churches. But then there is the third group of New Testament churches. It's what we might call the prophetical churches. Those seven churches in the prophecy of the book of Revelation. The church at Ephesus, Smyrna, Pergamos, Thyatira, Sardis, Philadelphia, Laodicea. These prophetical churches given to us in this last book, written late by the Apostle John, reveals the state in which the church is found after left to men. These are the churches that we view after men had finished laboring with them, writing to them, visiting to them, and preaching to them. This is the last state of the church pictured in the New Testament after men left them. A previously described state did exist in the missionary churches and in the epistolary churches. But now we are viewing the end of those churches after men had served in those churches. You can see in the first three churches of Ephesus and Pergamos and Smyrna, you can see that they are still considered rather corporate or in a union or united, because he that overcometh, that quotation, is placed after the other corporate acknowledgement of the church. After Ephesus, Smyrna, and Pergamos, you began to see something of the disintegration, the deterioration of the spiritual prominence of the churches. And more, the phrase, he that overcometh, is the one to be watching. By the time you get to the Philadelphia church, you come to a remnant. Yes, the Philadelphia church brings us to God viewing a remnant. And then finally, in the last church at Laodicea, Jesus is standing outside the door, knocking and asking if any man will open up, he would come in and sup with them. In looking back over these missionary churches, we see suffering and trial and trouble and prayer and preaching, emphasis on the Lordship of Christ and the resurrection of Christ. As we look into the epistolary churches, we find great depths of Christ. Jesus Christ becomes preeminent in the epistles. But then as we read the prophetical churches, we see the declension, the deterioration, the Christ that stood in the midst of the churches, in the midst of the golden candlesticks, is now outside knocking on the door of that church, that last church. I know that we quote this scripture often for the case of evangelism. Behold, I stand at the door and knock. If any man hear my voice and open the door, I will come into him and will sup with him and he with me. But in reality, that verse is dedicated to the last church, the lukewarm church, the Laodicean church, the church that's in such great need of Christ. Jesus has been put out of the church. He is now outside the door of the church. And he is knocking upon the door of that church to see if there is an individual within that church who will open up their heart. You will notice, in looking back over some of the words we've expressed, that in the first three churches, Ephesus, Smyrna, and Pergamos, there is still the corporate thought of Christ with the entire church. But then as you get to Philadelphia, you see only a remnant in that church. And then finally, at Laodicea, God is seeking one individual person in that church. Oh, dear friend, today, where are you in the church? Are you in the blessedness of the missionary churches? Does the church that you attend and to which you give loyalty and support, is it a missionary church on fire for God, serving the Lord Christ, exalting the name of Jesus, and sacrificing to his glory? Is it a church that is spiritual like the epistolary churches? Are you enjoying prayer meetings in deep walks and talks with Christ? Or are you a part of the end time prophetical conclusion of the church age? Are you at Ephesus and losing the candlestick? Or at Pergamos getting worldly? Is your church at Thyatira with false doctrine? Are you building and yet your works are not perfect at Sardis? Is there brotherly love at your church? Is it a Philadelphian church? Or are you in a lukewarm church and you in a lukewarm condition with it? We come to the end and we hear the phrase triumphing over all the churches, to the overcomer, to the overcomer, to the overcomer. This is not a phrase that should be understood as some super Christian. This is normal Christianity. A normal Christian, a normal Bible, New Testament Christian, is an overcomer Christian. You're either a Christian or you're not a Christian. You're either walking in fellowship with Christ or you're not. The Christian who maintains his confession to the end and without faltering in the face of direct persecution and suffering, that's an overcomer. He is an overcomer. The Christian who maintains his confession to the end above temptation and the subtle workings of Satan, that's an overcoming Christian. That Christian who maintains his confession to the end and will not compromise on the points of truth, that's an overcoming Christian. What kind are you, my friend? What kind am I? When I was a boy, I used to have an idea about a Christian. It was a false definition. I thought of a Christian as a white-haired person, maybe a man or a woman, who sat on the second pew, right on the corner of the aisle, with a perfect smile upon his face, who gave his tithe very regularly, was very quiet, somewhat pious in his countenance, and he never said anything about anybody. And that was my definition of a saint when I was a little boy. And I realize now that is not a biblical definition of a saint. A biblical definition of a saint is a soldier on fire for God with a sword in his hand, living for Christ, exalting the name of Jesus, suffering, being persecuted, standing up for the truth, whatever be the cost. A Christian, a Christian, a Christian. Oh, that God would send to the churches a mighty outpouring of his Holy Spirit, a mighty revival, and produce Christians, normal Christians, overcoming Christians, praying Christians, Bible-believing Christians, suffering Christians. Oh, that we, you and I, will do these things. Get on our knees before God and cry aloud, repent of our sins, fall on our faces in deep godly sorrow, so that we may once again hear the knock on the door of our church that Christ has been invited to come in. Notice, in the last church, he wants to sup. That is truly the nickname for supper. It is the Greek word for the final meal of the day, the greatest meal of the day, the feasting meal of the day, and God has reserved this supper for us at the time of the end, before his second coming. May God give us that supper, a revival supper, where men and women are suppering with God and praying and living for Jesus Christ to his honor and glory. Dear Lord Jesus, grant to us in all of our churches the fundamental teaching of the Bible and consecrated Christians to the glory of the name of Jesus, to the salvation of the lost, and the edification of the body of Christ. In Jesus' precious name we pray. Amen.
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But none of the ransomed ever knew how deep were the waters crossed, nor how dark was the night that the Lord passed through ere he found his sheep that was lost. Out in the desert he heard its cry, sick and helpless and ready to die. Lord, whence are those blood drops all the way that mark out the mountain's track? They were shed for one who had gone astray ere the shepherd could bring him back. Lord, whence are thy hands so rent and torn? They're pierced tonight by many a thorn.

0: Open thou mine eyes, that I may behold wondrous things out of thy law. As we draw aside to the burning bush of God's holy word, may the Spirit of God bless this reading to be a lamp to your feet and a light to your path. The scripture reading is from the Authorized Version of the Bible.
1: The Epistle of Paul the Apostle to the Galatians, Chapter 4. Now I said that the heir, as long as he is a child, differeth nothing from a servant, though he be Lord of all, but is under tutors and governors until the time appointed of the father. Even so, we, when we were children, were in bondage under the elements of the world. But when the fullness of the time was come, God sent forth his Son, made of a woman, made under the law, to redeem them that were under the law, that we might receive the adoption of sons. And because ye are sons, God hath sent forth the Spirit of his Son into your hearts, crying, Abba, Father. Wherefore thou art no more a servant, but a son, and if a son, than an heir of God through Christ. Howbeit, then, when ye knew not God, ye did service unto them which by nature are no gods. But now, after that ye have known God, or rather are known of God, how turn ye again to the weak and beggarly elements whereunto ye desire again to be in bondage? Ye observe days and months and times and years. I am afraid of you, lest I have bestowed upon you labor in vain. Brethren, I beseech you, be as I am, for I am as ye are. Ye have not injured me at all. Ye know how through infirmity of the flesh I preached the gospel unto you at the first. And my temptation which was in my flesh ye despised not, nor rejected, but received me as an angel of God, even as Christ Jesus. Where is then the blessedness ye spake of? For I bear you record that if it had been possible, ye would have plucked out your own eyes and have given them to me. Am I therefore become your enemy? Because I tell you the truth? They zealously affect you, but not well. Yea, they would exclude you, that ye might affect them. But it is good to be zealously affected always in a good thing, and not only when I am present with you. My little children, of whom I travail in birth again until Christ be formed in you, I desire to be present with you now and to change my voice, for I stand in doubt of you. Tell me, ye that desire to be under the law, do ye not hear the law? For it is written that Abraham had two sons, the one by a bondmaid, the other by a free woman. But he who was of the bondwoman was born after the flesh, but he of the free woman was by promise. Which things are an allegory? For these are the two covenants, the one from the Mount Sinai, which gendereth to bondage, which is Agar. For this Agar is Mount Sinai in Arabia, and answereth to Jerusalem, which now is, and is in bondage with her children. But Jerusalem, which is above, is free, which is the mother of us all. For it is written, Rejoice, thou barren that bearest not, break forth and cry, thou that travailest not, for the desolate hath many more children than she which hath an husband. Now we, brethren, as Isaac was, are the children of promise. But as then he that was born after the flesh persecuted him that was born after the Spirit, even so it is now. Nevertheless, what saith the Scripture? Cast out the bondwoman and her son, for the son of the bondwoman shall not be heir with the son of the free woman. So then, brethren, we are not children of the bondwoman, but of the free.
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Christ, the superlative, the King of Kings, the Lord of Lords, the Song of Songs. 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

Then were there brought unto him little children, that he should put his hands on them and pray. And the disciples rebuked them. But Jesus said, Suffer little children, and forbid them not to come unto me, for of such is the kingdom of heaven.

And Jesus called a little child unto him, and set him in the midst of them, and said, Verily I say unto you, except ye be converted, and become as little children, ye shall not enter into the kingdom of heaven. Whosoever therefore shall humble himself as this little child, the same is the greatest in the kingdom of heaven. When little children

0: 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Welcome to Facing the Contemporary with God's Word, a program dedicated to dealing with the contemporary issues facing God's people in the light of the Word of God. God calls His people to a separation from the present evil age of trends and philosophies which are making inroads into the churches across the world. Only the Word of God can be the true discerning test for the times in which we live. May the Lord take the message from God's Word today and prove it to be a contribution to your life in facing the contemporary. And now, here is Dr. H.T. Spence with today's message.
1: In our final message tonight, dealing with the proving ourselves in distress, I call your attention to 2 Corinthians chapter 6. In 2 Corinthians chapter 6, beginning in verse 1, "We then as workers together with him beseech you also, that ye receive not the grace of God in vain. For he saith, I have heard thee in a time accepted, and in the day of salvation have I succored thee. Behold, now is the acceptable time. Behold, now is the day of salvation. Giving no offense in anything, that the ministry be not blamed, but in all things approving ourselves as the ministers of God, in much patience, in afflictions, in necessities, in distresses." And then going to chapter 12 of 2 Corinthians, in 2 Corinthians chapter 12, beginning in verse 7, "And lest I should be exalted above measure through the abundance of the revelations, there was given to me a thorn in the flesh, the messenger of Satan, to buffet me, lest I should be exalted above measure. For this thing I besought the Lord thrice, that it might depart from me. And he said unto me, My grace is sufficient for thee, for my strength is made perfect in weakness. Most gladly, therefore, will I rather glory in my infirmities, that the power of Christ may rest upon me. Therefore, I take pleasure in infirmities, in reproaches, in necessities, in persecutions, in distresses, for Christ's sake. For when I am weak, then am I strong." And then in chapter 4 of 2 Corinthians, in chapter 4, beginning in verse 8, what seems to be a paradox of what we've read. In verse 8 of chapter 4, "We are troubled on every side, yet not distressed. We are perplexed, but not in despair. Persecuted, but not forsaken. Cast down, but not destroyed." First and Second Corinthians truly are two crucial epistles for the end time. In this day of the great powers of neo-Christianity, and particularly the major contribution of the charismatic movement to the end time church, 1 Corinthians steps forward in dealing with seven main heresies. It is within these heresies that Paul begins to unfold the powerful carnalities that were affecting the Corinth church. The first carnality were strifes and divisions within the church. It is a sign of carnality among the people. The second one that Paul gives is dealing with fornication. Fornication is a carnality. It is a sin that is specifically identified in the New Testament as a sin of the body or the sin of the flesh. But fornication is becoming a powerful characteristic of the end time church. There is a third carnality or heresy that he will deal with in chapter 7 of marriages. Of marriages in regards to a believer and a non-believer being married. He also brings out another reason why God ordained marriage. Prior to the flood, we find two primary reasons. That of being a helpmeet and also that of procreation of a family. But Paul tells us in 1 Corinthians chapter 7, at least since the fall of man, there is a third reason for marriage. Of God giving a man to a woman and a woman to a man. We've alluded to the fact on several occasions there is no Hebrew word for husband or wife. There is no Greek word for husband or wife, but it is clearly designated in both languages of man and woman. It is the context that will dictate to the translators in our English that we do have a word for husband and wife that will translate the word man or woman, particularly in that context. But I believe that is an important observation. Is that in the sight of God that the man and the woman are one. It has that greater identification than a husband and wife. And number two, in regards to the man and the woman, it is the two genders that God has brought together. But 1 Corinthians 7 tells us that God has also given marriage to keep men and women from committing fornication. And this is why it is very important in that context that the husband defraud not the wife and the wife not to defraud the husband in regards to the marriage act or what the Old Testament calls the duty of marriage. So it is to protect or to keep at bay the great temptation of fornication. This is going to be more important in the end time when the master sin is the sin of the flesh or the sin of fornication. But there is a fourth one that Paul gives. It's called a heresy by commentators, but we want to call it a carnality. It's dealing with Christian liberties. We're in a time that certain theological systems are placing more and more things about the Christian life into Christian liberties or soul liberty. One of the things they're now putting into it is music. That it's left up to the individual to dictate what kind of, quote, Christian music. But Paul is very careful in the presentation to deal with this carnality about Christian liberties. Just because you've got a body doesn't mean you're to use it for the liberty of fornication. Just because you've got a belly doesn't mean that everything you see you're going to eat. So he deals with this carnality heresy in regards to Christian liberties. Another carnality he brings up, and it's a very important one of our day and time, is, I will use the Greek term spiritualities, translated in our English Bible as gifts, or the gifts of the Spirit. But more specifically, they are now concerning spiritualities. The gifts are a very prominent thing today. The charismatics are very pompous with them. I'm sorry to state that many fundamentalists believe that the gifts of the Spirit died out at the time of the first generation church. And some of them are so exact they can give you chapter and verse in the book of Acts where they stopped. But even Martin Luther, in the great anthem of A Mighty Fortress, he gave a clear doctrinal truth that the Spirit and the gifts are ours through him who with us sideth. It's not the denial of the gifts. We just should not use the dictionary that the charismatics are using for the definition of the gifts, but go rather to the scriptures, the Word of God itself. But then there is the carnality or the heresy concerning the gospel and the resurrection, dealing with 1 Corinthians 15. And finally, the seventh is dealing with the administration of the church. Paul wrote 1 Corinthians from Ephesus to deal with these seven major carnalities. But my heart tonight is drawn more to 2 Corinthians, written someplace in Macedonia. Some have speculated Philippi, but I don't believe it can be exacted. But 2 Corinthians is an important epistle in that it is dealing with the ministry and Paul's defense of the ministry. Ultimately, more specifically, his own ministry. Sometimes this needs to be done with the mega churches and with the charismatic personalities flourishing when true churches may be struggling to continue. We will have to take a stand about our ministry. The Bible will tell us that John the Baptist did no miracle. But what he spake of that man, referring to Jesus Christ, was true. There are three insights that Paul gives us from 2 Corinthians about the attack on his ministry. He believed that it was directly tied into the powers found in Satan himself of three things that he was trying to do. The first thing Satan was aiming at is to discredit Paul as a true minister of God. We're going to be facing that, brethren, called of God, in these last days. The stronger we get in our preaching and in the taking of our stand, there is going to be the move in the neo-Christianity to try, through conversations and talking behind the barn and writing letters to other people, they're going to try to discredit us as a true minister of the Lord Jesus Christ. The second one is that the devil tried to damage the truths that Paul preached. We're at a time now that people are talking about true ministers by saying, you know, I don't know about what he said the other day, or I don't believe that he believes in eternal security, or, you know, I've wondered about that message that he preached, and placing a seed of doubt in the people's mind, trying to do damage to the truths that he preaches. The third area is that Satan was trying to bring a separation between the apostle and the Corinthians. If the leadership of Neo-Christianity cannot stop the tongue of the pen of the ready writer of a minister of God, he will do everything he can, or they will do all that they can, to try to divide the people from even listening to him. Refuse to get his tapes, or refuse to go to hear him, or he is going to bring nothing but trouble to your church if he comes to preach. In the last days, this is going to be one of the main attacks. Not only the carnalities of the Corinthian catastrophe, but we are going to be seeing true men of God now being attacked themselves as a divinely appointed minister to attack the messages and the truths of insight he may preach that others do not have, and trying to discredit or distort the doctrines that he is trying to revive from the Word of God that have been stymied and thwarted in our generation. And the third thing, to try to persuade the people to separate and not listen to the Apostle Paul preach anymore. The greatest test upon a minister of God is now in the last generation before the coming of Christ and before the coming of Antichrist. The concept of a true minister is becoming a lost art in our day and time. Most men in the ministry do not have any longer a true biblical understanding of what a minister is. It's the seminars and the conferences that they are addictively going to annually that is now defining to them what a minister or what a pastor ought to be. The ministry, and I want to make this clear tonight, the ministry is not just preaching. The ministry is a life. The ministry is a calling. It is not a trade. It's not a profession. It is a call from God, but it is a call of the life of the man to the ministry. The minister is going to be proven in three aspects as Paul presents. If you'll turn to 2 Corinthians chapter 6, he gives these three aspects. And in chapter 6, verses 3 through the first part of verse 7, that it is going to be in the realm of in. The preposition in. Although in verse 6, we have the preposition in the English, in pureness and knowledge, but it's more of the understanding of the epsilon nu in the Greek, continuing in pureness and knowledge. So the minister is going to be proven in some things. But then in chapter 6, beginning in verse 7, it is a second realm of by the word of truth, by the power of God, by the armament of the armor of righteousness on the right hand and on the left, by honor and dishonor, by evil report and good report, as deceivers and yet true. But then the third one is in verse 9 and verse 10, as unknown, yet well known, as dying, and behold we live, as chastened and not killed, as sorrowful. In these three aspects, he is going to be proven if he is a man of God, appointed of God in his generation. He's going to be proven in some things. He's going to be proven by some things, and he's going to be proven as some things. It is out of this passage that there are three obligations that come up to every minister and every Christian. The first is obedience. The servant must be absolutely obedient to God. The second is fidelity. He must give an absolute allegiance to Christ, and Christ must never be betrayed by this man. And the third is a readiness that will be brought up a little later in 2 Corinthians. And I use that word in the context, he must be ready to suffer in the path of his devotion to God. He must be absolutely obedient. He must give absolute allegiance to Christ. In days of betrayal, he cannot betray the Lord. And the third, he must be ready amidst the obedience and fidelity to suffer in that obedience and to suffer in that allegiance. But you will notice in 2 Corinthians 6 that one of these commendations, one of these commendations that are given to us in verse 4, but in all things approving ourselves as ministers of God in something. Now this word, approved, is a word that means to present someone to someone else in a commendable way. This is like for you to meet Dr. Dennis Lowry. He's been a steadfast man to the word of God. He has been a faithful assistant in the things of the Lord to his pastor. This is that approval. It is a commendation that is given in a form of introduction to someone else. So what is going to give this approving of the minister of God? It's going to be what you see this man in. And one of the things that is presented to us is in this matter of distress. The Bible does tell us, according to the words of Paul to Timothy, that we are to study to show ourselves approved unto God. It's a little different word. But it is not my degrees. It is not so much my study that approves me unto God, or approves me to be a minister of the gospel. It's my life that becomes the commendation. It's not how we preach. It's not how we teach. It is not how we study. It's not what we build. It's not what we do. But it is our life in certain situations. And in the list here, it is in regards to the distresses or the troubles when I am in them. That's when the approval will come about. In Revelation chapter 5, when John said, I wept much because no man was found worthy to take the book out of the hand of him who sat on the throne. And one of the elders said, weep not, for one, behold, of the tribe of Judah hath prevailed. That's an important term. Is it that Christ was worthy to take the book because he was God? Is it because he was the Son of God and had the right to take that book because of who he was? But it's made very clear in Revelation chapter 5, the reason why he was worthy to take the book out of the right hand of his Father is because he had prevailed. He came to the planet Earth. He could have had anything because of who his daddy was and the inheritance he would get from his father. But Jesus Christ came and started at the bottom as a child and went all the way through adulthood without sinning in thought, sinning in word, sinning in motive, sinning in deed, and he prevailed. He overcame. It was his life that proved to us he was the Son of God. His life proved to us he was the anointed one of God. It was his life that proved to us in the troubles, in the distresses, that he was approved worthy to take the book out of the right hand of him that sat on the throne. In Revelation chapter 7, there is a description given, a scene of a multitude which no man could number. This multitude clothed with white robes and palms in their hands. And the question was, who are these which are arrayed in white robes? And when the question was asked to John and he told the man, you know, the man responded, one of the saints, these are they which came out of great tribulation. And they have made those robes white in the blood of the Lamb. What gives the verification? What gives the commendation to this multitude without number? These are those that came out of great tribulation. It is not how the man preaches. It is not the buildings that a man has built. I'm telling you, we're at a time now that when a ministry is presented by DVD with all of the multimedia paraphernalia, this is all that we are shown of the things he built. The greater thing of a ministry cannot be put in picture. The greatest of a man's ministry cannot be placed even on a resume to be sent in. The man is commended by God in how he has lived in the things of life. How did he live in the troubles that came to him? How did he live in the distresses that came to him? That is going to be the commendable thing concerning that individual. There's a lot of things could be said of John Wycliffe. There's a lot of things that could be said of John Huss. There's a lot of things that could be said by concerning William Tyndale and Miles Coverdale and so many others. But I'm telling you, the greatness of those men, although some of their sermons have been preserved, now when you read them like Jonathan Edwards, Sinners in the Hands of an Angry God, it doesn't have the impact that you thought it was supposed to have about 150, 200, or 500 years later. But what made these men commendable as ministers of the gospel is what we read they went through. The troubles they went through. The distresses they went through. This is what brought to them the approving as a minister of God. These distresses are going to come in a variety of ways, brethren. Some of them are going to be physical. Some are going to be mental. Some are social. Some are spiritual. Some even are going to be financial. Some are external. Some are internal. But just as God provides mountain peaks of blessings, there are going to be times we are catapulted into ravines and seasons of extreme testing, when the soul and the heart seems to be stretched to the limit. You will find every stage of life the distresses are going to come. Children go through distresses. Teenagers go through distresses. Young adults, you know, the midlife, in the autumn season, at the ending of the life. And it often happens that the greatest crises are reserved by providence for old age. We've got to get ready for the later years of our life, for the greater testings are coming then concerning the approval or the commendation as a minister of the gospel. I know my father would often tell us that he wanted to end his life well. He wanted to die well. This was a deep desire of dear sister Jacqueline Parker, who went home to be with the Lord a few months ago in the month of April, that when she heard the news of the terminal reality of the disease, she says that I want to end this well. The greatest trials, if you naturally observe history, tend to be reserved by providence for the latter days of our life. God is infinitely sovereign. He often gives no account of his ways. We tend to forget we are only an infinitesimal creature, that only a few days ago we came out of non-existence. We only see the outer edges of God's dominion. It is only at the end, through loving eyes of God, that we will begin to see with discernment some, not all, but some of the things he brought into our life. God is the one that manipulates the blessings, the sorrow, the failures, the successes, the trouble, the happiness. He does it with a loving skill that will stretch right on out to our eternity. And when we are in the troubles and distresses, we may not see the hand of God, but only later. And it's going to be every step of the way that hand is with us, though it is an unseen hand. But what must I look out for when I am in the distress and in trouble? I wanted to give tonight in closing some things to be careful for, of when I'm in the distress and in the trouble. I think one of the things that we've got to be careful about, that when the trouble comes, when we're in the trouble, we've got to be careful that we do not blame others. We cannot charge our grief, our mishaps to others. We can't even charge it to the agency of demons, although these things may have been a part of it. Or somebody else prompted our distress, or it's because of what somebody else did. It threw me into the sphere of the trouble. But to blame others in our troubles is going to work many evils in our life. It prevents us to thoroughly come into a renouncement and humiliation of ourselves. One of the major reasons why God puts us in trouble is to renounce this self-esteem, to renounce self in this, to come to utter humility. This is the condition that God is wanting to bring us favor into, is the humbling of ourself in the day of trouble. Blaming others for our misery, our griefs, our troubles that came on. You know, if they hadn't done this, this would have never happened to me. Or if they hadn't said this, or if they hadn't have pushed this, it wouldn't have been as bad as what it is now. But to place the blame of my troubles on others, even though they may have been an active ingredient in it, it is only going to sour the heart, embitter the mind, poison the spirit. And God often designs the distress to literally sweeten and mellow the spirit. To lay the blame of our trouble on anyone for our troubles. It is protecting the self-life in us. It will nourish that concept of self-esteem, and it will keep alive in a subtle form self-righteousness. But another thing I can never cure, my distresses by seeking consolation from others. One of the things we look for as human beings in times of distress, in times of trouble, we tend to lean on certain ones, certain friends. We're wanting their encouragement. We're wanting their support. We're wanting their comfort. And thank God for those that do it. But God brings us into the troubles and into the comforts, not for us to lean on friends, not to lean on their words, but trouble is to turn us to God. He alone is to be our deliverer, not the words of encouragement from someone. We tend to turn to other consolations rather than to God Himself. We get down in the dumps, but somebody says something, and we get back up, and something else happens, and we're back down. But we're looking for encouragement. We're looking for encouragement. We're looking for encouragement when we need to be looking to God. This is what God is wanting to do in our times of trouble, is that we will flee to Him for encouragement. We will flee to Him for words of comfort. Now, thank God for those of the human perspective, but the Bible will tell us, cursed is the man that trusteth in man. And trying to go to someone else for comfort at a time when I need to be going to God, that is putting my trust in the man. But another thing, we cannot get victory over trouble and distress by trying to cure ourselves. We try to look to willpower, to grin and bear it, relying on our own resources. We're not to rely on our strength through the distress. The victory has got to come from God while we're in the distress. But if you'll turn to Psalm 41, this has been a great comfort to me in times when I'm in troubles. In Psalm 41... In Psalm 41, verse 1, blessed is he that considereth the poor. The Lord will deliver him in time of trouble. Now, this is in the Bible, so I'm going to draw from it. But going through great distress or trouble, if I begin to put my heart and mind into the needs of others, it's going to help me. If I get involved in the nursing home and wanting to speak to those people and help them in their distresses and help them in their troubles, or go to the prison or the county jail to help in those situations, or people I know in the community that are in a great strait or trouble themselves, this of pulling my heart away from the subjective reasoning of my own thoughts and helping others, this is a providential appointment by God. The law of self-sacrifice. This is also brought out in the book of Galatians chapter 6. I read from verse 1 earlier tonight. But in Galatians chapter 6 verse 2. To bear ye one another's burdens. And so fulfill the law of Christ. This is the law of Christ, is to bear one another's burdens. And when I'm in my distress and in my time of trouble, I'm not to go into a room and lock my door and allow my thoughts and my heart to just swell with this distress and trouble. But I am now to begin to pour out my heart in the concern and the burden for others in distress and others in trouble, turning aside from ours and looking after the burden of others who may be suffering more than us. But also another need in distress is to spiritually shut ourselves up in much secret prayer. And the reason for that is to find a fixed determination of what is God's will for me in this distress. He's got a will for me in this distress or in the trouble. I've got to find His will. I'm not to be a pinball in a pinball machine to get through this distress and this trouble that He personally has brought. But I have got to find, seek. That's a part of praying. Ask and ye shall receive. But seek. That's a part of praying to find, what does God want me to do in this trouble, in this time of trouble, and in this time of distress? But there is also in Romans 8, verses 35 and 37, that I have got to see the love of God. I've got to believe that in the distress, that word is mentioned in that context of Romans 8, that in the distress I have got to realize that nothing can separate me from the love of God. It's not just His love to me. I have got to come to know that love of God in the context of the distress or in the times of the trouble. But there's another thing, and I want to be careful with this. When a person fails in a distress that's come to their home, to their children, when they haven't done it right, when they haven't done it well, when they failed in it, there is the tendency to pick at things that do not matter. We didn't take a stand on a certain thing, but we're going to take a stand on something that really doesn't matter. And we're going to make a mountain out of a molehill about it. And we're going to aggrandize that. We're going to get upset with people that have this thing. And it's one of those doubtful disputations. But we've supposedly got insight on this little thing that does not matter. It's a very minor point. And the tendency, we fail in other areas, but we want to pick on little things in people or in churches that are going on much deeper than we are in God. I've got to be careful that when I fail in distress, that I will not pick at things that do not matter or take my stand in those things while the more important things I'm failing in. But another thing I am not to allow my distress and my troubles to affect my marriage. The tendency when we're in the trouble, in the distress, is to let the trouble affect my conversations with my wife. If I had a hard day, if I was in trouble or in distress, to carry it on home when I enter the house, carried on home and begin to affect her or snap at her or respond in a way that this should have never been. The tendency is to let the trouble affect my conversations, affect my love, even affect my affections to her. The troubles and the distress is to strengthen my marriage, not to hurt it. God didn't send the trouble. He didn't send the distress to hurt my marriage. That was not His motive. It was to strengthen my marriage. And if it hurts the marriage, then we are not commending ourselves as a man of God in the trouble, in the trouble. Another thing that I've seen so often over the years is don't allow your distresses to weaken you in your stand for truth. We tend, especially when trouble is deep and trouble is much and distress, that we tend to back off in what we need to be standing against. If the distress is at home, it'll put pressures on the minister, and it has the potential of causing him to fail in what he needs to see. In 2 Corinthians chapter 12 and verse 10, there is a statement that is made by the Apostle Paul. In chapter 12 and verse 10, concerning something that it took him three seasons of praying to come to the conclusion of this. When God finally didn't respond to him the first time. God may not respond the first time in the trouble or the second time in the trouble. And this was not just three prayers he prayed, but three seasons of praying. That finally God told him that my grace, verse 9, is sufficient for thee, for my strength is made perfect in weakness. So he comes to the conclusion of that, that most gladly therefore will I rather glory in my infirmities, that the power of Christ may rest upon me. Therefore, I take pleasure in infirmities, in reproaches, in necessities, in persecutions, in distresses. I take pleasure for Christ's sake. It's because of this attitude that the enemies of Paul had a hard time in making him unhappy.

take these in the context of the pleasure. Therefore, it is with pleasure that I will take these things. So in the face of the enemies, God literally makes a table. He prepares a table before me in the presence of mine enemies. And what was to bring about displeasure, Paul will declare, will bring me pleasure. In the book of Philippians in chapter 1, there is another observation that Paul makes. In the book of Philippians in chapter 1, in verse 20, according to my earnest expectation and my hope, that in nothing I shall be ashamed, but that with all boldness as always, so now also. What is this? I'm in prison. This is a distress. This is a trouble. But with all boldness as always, but so now also in Christ, shall be magnified in my body, whether it be by life or by death. For to me, if I'm going to live, my life is Christ. If I'm going to die, it is going to be for gain. But if I live in the flesh, this is the fruit of my labor. Yet what shall I choose? I wot not. Will I choose to live or will I choose to die? For I am in a strait betwixt the two, having a desire to depart, that will be my gain, and to be with Christ, which is far better. Nevertheless, to abide in the flesh, his physical body, is more needful for you now. Now, Paul is not courting martyrdom here, but he does not fear it. There are times throughout the week, each week, I go up to the Ulster Room. And those 32 frames with two etchings in each frame, total of 64, plus two additional ones we put on the opposite wall. And I go over and over those sights, those visual sights. Is there a point of a distress we have not faced yet, or a trouble we have not faced yet? Yet God is preparing us as a minister of the gospel or as a layman of the gospel that martyrdom is a very potential thing in the future. But am I preparing my heart and my mind so that I will not fear it? One of the problems that I have observed in studying church history of men who were appointed for martyrdom, those who contemplated it, meditated in an honorable way for a season of time, were prepared for that distress and trouble versus one that may have been incarcerated and that afternoon they came in, tomorrow morning you're going to die. We're going to burn you at the stake. And time, or they had not invested time in meditation, a preparation of their life for this potentially real distress and real trouble. I'm not stating tonight that we have got to be in a phobia about this or we've got to be in a complex about this, but dear men, this is going to have to be a real contribution from time to time in our thinking. That, oh God, if this ever happens to me, help me not to fear it. The devil, in the face of death, it is the last enemy that is to be destroyed. It is the most fearful of all the enemies. It's not just death in and of itself, but how are you going to die? I would rather die quickly

0: versus the slow process of martyrdom. But the heart has got to be ready or be in preparation for perhaps the final ultimate distress or the final ultimate trouble that is ahead. I am not going to be so pompous and proud to stake tonight that if it came 6 months or a year from now upon me, that I would have no fear or I would face it boldly. I'm not going to be that bold in that statement. But I do want to keep crying to God that by your grace, Lord, I would like to face this well. To die, ending my life well, a natural death, or to die through a disease to end life well, but my life may be ended for Christ's sake in a martyrdom death. And I'd like to do it well. 2 Timothy reveals to us that Paul honorably, in his heart and in his thoughts, prepared himself for what seemed to have been the inevitable to him at that time. The incarceration that would ultimately lead to his martyrdom death. But I give one final passage tonight that has troubled me over the years. But I think I have come to a harmonious understanding of it in 2 Corinthians chapter 4. In verse 8. That we are troubled on every side, yet not distressed. The word troubled here is a word that means to press, like a wine press or an olive press. It is a term that is used for the squeezing of the grape, to destroy it, to extract its blood. But then we have got this word, though troubled on every side, being pressed, oppressed, squeezed into a tight corner. But Paul tells us, yet not distressed. We are squeezed or pressed, but it is not to a point where it is impossible for God not to deliver us. I've got to believe that in when we are pressed into a corner or a tight situation that naturally does not seem to be a deliverance. But when it comes to God, I can't say I'm in an absolute tight squeeze. There's no way of getting out. When it comes to God, in the trouble, we can never say, but it's hopeless. I can never say, but it is going to be impossible for God to get me out of this. I had a precious brother in the Lord to come to visit me one day on a long journey. And when I heard his story, I saw nothing but trouble on every side. Every side. He would tell me after a few minutes, now Dr. Spence is going to get worse. And it got worse. And when he told me that, he said, but it's going to get worse. And it got worse. But all during the time when it seemed, and it was trouble on every hand, In my heart, I saw hope. Why? Because I saw God. If we could call on God in this tight squeeze He is in, when it's trouble on every hand, which way you want to turn, the trouble is on every hand, but not distressed, or not to the point of hopelessness, or not to the point that God can't get you out of that corner. And that's the thing, I poured out my heart to Him. I knew it was going to be a long haul. I wish at times God would pluck us like He would in the rapture out of it in a moment and alleviate all of the distress or the trouble on every hand. But sometimes He revels in slowly pulling us from that corner, and in so doing, He is simultaneously enlarging our life. He's enlarging the land. You've got some elbow room now. You've got some foot room now. Why, you can take a few steps now. Or, you know, we can take a good walk now. Or, you know, we can go to the backyard and enjoy a good walk. Or we can walk down to the block now. It may not come in a moment. But you can see day after day with trouble on every hand. Isn't this something of God? Amen. He can just keep pulling you. And while He's pulling you, what was a confinement, a constriction, He is simultaneously enlarging your place. He's enlarging your life. And that's what I've seen God do in this precious brother. Day by day, the trouble was on every hand. But I'm seeing some breathing room now. You know, you can get in such a tight corner, you can get spiritual claustrophobia back there. But God gives a little breathing room, and He's going to touch this. The trouble's still on every hand, but He's literally creating space for you to walk in. He's creating the space for you to walk in, and you can breathe, and after a while, you know, I believe I'm going to get out of this. I believe God's grace is going to pull me out. But the day we saw it, it was nothing but trouble on every hand. And with that brother, I am seeing a miracle of God's grace in that precious man's life. And it's touched his wife, and I'm looking for it now to touch more and more and alleviate a trouble at a time, a trouble at a time. Don't expect God to alleviate all of the trouble at one time, because we may stop praying. The trouble is to drive us to God. The trouble is to drive us to call on God. And every day we call, we get more mature. We get stronger in our walk with Him. And He knows that. He's wise in how much space He gives. Troubled on every hand, but not absolutely distressed. Oh, brethren, these things are coming. But I trust God during these hours have given us at least some glimpse that when these things come, I will not get upset with God. I will not go into a panic because of it. For God has not given us the spirit of fear. He's given us the spirit of love, and perfect love casteth out all fear. And He's given us the spirit of power. And instead of going into a panic, He wants to give us the spirit of a sound mind. A sound mind in it. And while others are going to the doctor and getting pills and wanting to sleep through the trouble, God is going to give you a peace that passeth all human understanding. 2.5 years ago, I went through one of the most severe distresses of my life and my ministry. And I was amazed in the days and the weeks that I thought I should drop dead. That God immediately, in the moment that it commenced, there was a peace of God that even went beyond my human understanding. There were times I told God, I can't believe I have this. I don't deserve this. I should not be having this peace. I should really be feeling this trouble. But He was giving peace. And it greatly helped for me to keep my mind on Him. You get your mind on the trouble and you get your mind on the distress, it'll about kill you. But the promise is that God will keep him in perfect peace whose mind is stayed on Him. Whatever happens, if He ordains your death, if He ordains your destruction, or if He ordains your victory, and you don't know when you're in it what the outcome is going to be, you may see light at the end of the tunnel that God's going to bring the deliverance from this. And often God allows you to see that, but that may be a locomotive coming through that tunnel. So I don't even want to give a prediction that God's going to bring the deliverance through that. No. He may bring a deliverance from an area and a situation that you never knew existed. But you're just waiting on the Lord. And this past Sunday, we noticed that they that wait upon the Lord doesn't mean to get in the room and just wait and twiddle your thumbs. That word means to lean heavily upon the Lord. They that wait upon the Lord shall renew their strength. They shall mount up with wings. I'm telling you, it is something in its trouble when the devil is wanting you to feel the misery and the pain of it. And God is lifting you up on eagle wings above that trouble. You're in the trouble, but your heart is not being affected by the trouble. May God help us in all of the distresses, whatever they may be, that we know that all I've got to do is cry out to my God. And I need to cry. God knows I need to be delivered, but the crying is to prove to myself I need God. I need God. So I'm going to cry to Him in my distress. And thank God He'll hear us. If He doesn't bring the answer today or tomorrow the next day, and He doesn't bring it until you die, He did answer. It was just a little delayed. Oh, our precious Heavenly Father, we're going to be leaving soon the confinement of these walls. There may have been men coming here tonight with troubles on their heart, distresses. There may be some we can't even conceive what they're going through. We want to thank You for being with Brother Curtis Parker in the aftermath of the homegoing of his dear wife. We cannot even conceive how it is to lose not just a helpmeet, but the earthly love of my life. and so many years walking hand in hand, sharing everything of life and heart and vision. And the consolation is that she's in heaven. And if somebody would ask her today, would you like to go back? Oh Lord, it would be a very selfish thing for us to call our loved ones back when they are enjoying things that we only have a glimpse through thy word, and the half truly in human language could never be told to us. We thank thee for all of the prayers that have been prayed. But we thought of our brother's prayer this afternoon, Lord. We thank you for your grace. We're not about to say that when these things happen that we'll feel good or it won't be that bad. Sometimes the pain is deep and it gets deeper. But oh God, amidst the pain, thou wert there. Amidst the travail of the heart, thou wert there. We thank you. You didn't die. You're still with us here. As thou hast transported thy loved ones to glory. Oh God, be with all of us. We don't know how we will act or react in certain things. And therefore, when we see a brother or a sister going through a severe trial and there is somewhat of a weakness in it, we better be careful about it. We need to pray. Oh God, help them. But oh Lord, we think we know what we would do. We could write it down in a book of what needs to be done. But when we're actually in the trouble, in the distress, that is going to be the moment of test. We pray that we will do it well. We hope we will do it well. But only your grace at that moment will enable us to do it well. But oh God, help us to give some forethought to these things so that we will also end life well. Now as we read these prayer requests for this final prayer session and then the brethren to come forth, we'd like for them to sit or kneel at the first pew, fill that up on each side, and then the third pew, and then the fifth pew. It's not a closed communion service. We'd like for all of the brethren, with their hearts and the consciousness of all things under the blood, to come and partake of this privilege together. And bless us as servants who will wait upon them with the elements and the symbols of thy death. We pray in Jesus' name. Amen.
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0: Open thou mine eyes, that I may behold wondrous things out of thy law. As we draw aside to the burning bush of God's holy word, may the Spirit of God bless this reading to be a lamp to your feet and a light to your path. The scripture reading is from the Authorized Version of the Bible.
1: The book of the prophet Ezekiel, chapter 31. And it came to pass in the 11th year, in the 3rd month, in the 1st day of the month, that the word of the Lord came unto me, saying, Son of man, speak unto Pharaoh king of Egypt and to his multitude, Whom art thou like in thy greatness? Behold, the Assyrian was a cedar in Lebanon, with fair branches, and with a shadowing shroud, and of an high stature, and his top was among the thick boughs. The waters made him great, the deep set him up on high, with her rivers running round about his plants, and sent out her little rivers unto all the trees of the field. Therefore his height was exalted above all the trees of the field, and his boughs were multiplied, and his branches became long, because of the multitude of waters when he shot forth. All the fowls of heaven made their nests in his boughs, and under his branches did all the beasts of the field bring forth their young, and under his shadow dwelt all great nations. Thus was he fair in his greatness, in the length of his branches, for his root was by great waters. The cedars in the garden of God could not hide him. The fir trees were not like his boughs, and the chestnut trees were not like his branches, nor any tree in the garden of God was like unto him in his beauty. I have made him fair by the multitude of his branches, so that all the trees of Eden that were in the garden of God envied him. Therefore thus saith the Lord God, Because thou hast lifted up thyself in height, and he hath shot up his top among the thick boughs, and his heart is lifted up in his height, I have therefore delivered him into the hand of the mighty one of the heathen. He shall surely deal with him. I have driven him out for his wickedness. And strangers, the terrible of the nations, have cut him off and have left him. Upon the mountains and in all the valleys his branches are fallen, and his boughs are broken by all the rivers of the land, and all the people of the earth are gone down from his shadow and have left him. Upon his ruin shall all the fowls of the heaven remain, and all the beasts of the field shall be upon his branches, to the end that none of all the trees by the waters exalt themselves for their height, neither shoot up their top among the thick boughs, neither their trees stand up in their height, all that drink water. For they are all delivered unto death, to the nether parts of the earth, in the midst of the children of men, with them that go down to the pit. Thus saith the Lord God, In the day when he went down to the grave, I caused a mourning. I covered the deep for him, and I restrained the floods thereof, and the great waters were stayed. And I caused Lebanon to mourn for him, and all the trees of the field fainted for him. I made the nations to shake at the sound of his fall, when I cast him down to hell with them that descend into the pit. And all the trees of Eden, the choice and best of Lebanon, all that drink water, shall be comforted in the nether parts of the earth. They also went down into hell with him, unto them that be slain with the sword, and they that were his arm, that dwelt under his shadow in the midst of the heathen. To whom art thou thus like in glory and in greatness among the trees of Eden? Yet shalt thou be brought down with the trees of Eden unto the nether parts of the earth. Thou shalt lie in the midst of the uncircumcised with them that be slain by the sword. This is Pharaoh and all his multitude, saith the Lord God.
0: You have been listening to the reading of God's Holy Word from the Authorized Version of the Bible. 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
2: "A man whose supreme desire is to do what is right has no difficulty finding out what is right.

0: The internationally known evangelist, Dr. Bob Jones Sr., during his earthly ministry, was one of God's great warriors for the faith.
1: My friends, I never have been a literary genius or a great scholar and don't claim to be. But early in life, I learned a few fundamental principles. And I learned something about life. I learned that a man that doesn't know what to do if he wants to do right can go ask somebody. In other words, that he can borrow a brain. If you don't have brain, and there's always somebody does have some, you can borrow a brain. I said there are certain fundamental principles that are the same whether you're running a store, a university, a peanut stand, or a government. They never change, these fundamental principles. Now, the application of those principles may change. How to work them out in the educational field may be different. Maybe a little different from the way you work them out in business or the way you work them out in the field of religion. But the principles are always the same. You may apply them in a little different way according to the circumstance on which you operate, but they never change. But you know, I learned a good many things before they got in the books. You know, you can get them out of books and you can get them out of the minds and hearts of people. When I was a young preacher, just started as a country boy, I didn't know much about the Bible even. It's remarkable how a fella can get along. You can take John 3:16 and get converted and take John 3:16, for God so loved the world and gave his only begotten son, and that whosoever believed in him should not perish but have everlasting life, and just go around and tell people that and get them converted. So I was having a great many conversions before I knew much about the Bible. But if people had asked me something, I'd always say I don't know. If I didn't know, I never claimed to know. It's a pretty good idea anyhow. It's rather practical to say you don't know. You know, people try to help you out if you don't talk too wise. You talk so wise, they let you go on your own way and make a mess of things. So if they asked me what a Bible meant, you know, I'd always say, well, I don't know. I was just a boy, 15 years old, you see, preaching around the country. They'd ask me if you'd know each other in heaven, and all I'd say to them was, well, I don't know why you wouldn't. I don't know, I haven't been to heaven yet. Looks to me like you'd know each other in heaven, got that much sense down here. I think I'll have much in heaven as I have here, but of course I haven't been up there. I can't say positively about that. They asked me questions, you know. But I soon learned something in dealing with people. And then I saw what I learned in the Bible. Now here it is. I never had a fellow to come to me in my life was really sincere and wanted to do right, but what he could find out what to do, if that's what he wanted. And so one day I opened my Bible and read in the Bible where Jesus said, he that willeth to do his will shall know of the doctrine. Otherwise, Jesus said, if you want to do, you won't have any trouble knowing. You know, it isn't so hard to know as it is to want to know. See? Great many people say they want to know and don't want to know. They don't mean it. I had a boy one time came to my office, sat down and talked to me. In fact, I've had this experience numbers of times. And this boy wanted to get married right away. See? He didn't have any money. He was too young. His girl was too young. And he wasn't through school. He asked me if I thought it'd be all right for him to get married. And I asked him a good many questions. I said, well, I'd wait. I'd get my education. I'd have one more year here. And it'll go by very quickly. Of course, I had a hard time making him believe that, as desperate in love as he was. And I gave him advice and thought everything is over. And then he started in to argue with me and convince me that I ought to say it'll be all right. Oh, he made a wonderful speech. He'd worked out all the argument. And he said this and this and this and this and this. Well, I said, now, wait a minute. Did you come in here to try to sell me on the idea of you getting married, or did you come in here to get my advice? What'd you come in here for? I said, you come to get advice or come to get me to tell you to do what you want to do? You know, most people that come around for advice want you to encourage them to do what they're inclined to do. See? I learned that very early when I was just a boy preacher. Somebody would come to me and tell me this and that and the other and say, now, what do you think about so-and-so? And I'd tell them, well, so-and-so. And they go to arguing with you and trying to convince you that you're wrong after they've asked you what to do. They're usually trying to get what's right to harmonize with what they want to do. They want to do right, but they want to do what they want to do. Now, that's in line with the Bible. They never get anywhere. The Bible says a double-minded man is unstable, see? Did you ever see a drunk man go down the road? He's had a lot of whiskey. He wants to walk straight. He tries, you know. Did you ever see him try to straighten up? Don't want anybody to see him drunk, you know. Throw his shoulders back and try to straighten up, you know, and hold up his head. And he starts down a step or two straight, and he goes to stagger from one side to the other, you see. See? Now, he has a little consciousness down in his mind and subconscious nature that a fellow ought to not be drunk in public. And he ought to hold up his shoulders and walk straight. He kind of wants to do it, you know, but that whiskey pulls him around one side to the other, you see. That's the way it is with men in this world. They start out and say, I won't do the right thing, and then ambition calls them, see? And ambition pulls them over to the other side of the road. And then they say, this isn't right, and they get back on the other side. They just keep wobbling one side to the other. Haven't you seen folks like that? You've got some neighbors like that. You may be like that yourself. Now, if you want to know what's right, it's the easiest thing in the world. You know, it isn't hard to know what to do if you want to know. If you don't want to know, of course, you would like to do right, wouldn't you? But you also won't do what you want to do, whether it's right or not, see? And so you just stay in a mess all the time. You know, I made up my mind long ago, as a young Christian, that when I came to an issue in life, that I just sit down and face the issue and say, now I'm going to try to find out what's right. And I'm going to do that, see? You know, if you want to do right, you don't have any trouble knowing what's right. It's easy. All you've got to do is to ask God. And if God's already told you, you don't have to go back and ask him. If it's contrary to the Ten Commandments, it's wrong. If it's contrary to the Sermon on the Mount, it's wrong. If it's contrary to the gospel of Jesus Christ, it's wrong. It's not right to go ahead and do what you want to do and then talk about doing right, unless what you want to do is right. It isn't hard to do right. That is it. Yes, it is. It's hard to do right. Sometimes it's awfully hard. It takes faith and character and manhood and womanhood. You know, it isn't easy to stand. A soldier on a battlefield has no harder time to stand than some of you in the quiet, ordinary, routine battles of life. You have hard time to stand. Not hard, easy for a preacher. Not easy for a school teacher. Not easy for anybody. But do right. Those two little words are such big little words. And you can know what's right if you want to know. And if you know what's right, God can give you grace to do what's right. Our Father, we look to thee today for help and strength. We need thee. We are weak, all of us. We need strength that comes from God. But if God gives us strength, we can meet any issue and do right. Help every one of us to make up our mind that we're going to do right from now on, regardless of the cost. Keep us by thy power, faithful to thee, for Jesus' sake. Amen.
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1: Today on Forwarding the Faith, we want to begin a series of messages on the Great Commandment. One of the great realities of the first coming of our Lord Jesus Christ in the flesh was His fulfilling of the law and becoming its end. This fulfilling of the law, its significance, and how it affects us as Christians has often been misunderstood. It is our desire in this message to view this most important truth in the light of the greatest of the commandments that was given to us by our Savior while He was here on earth. Though we will carefully view the great commandment of the law, we must first observe the purpose of the law and commandments of God. The law was given four times in the Pentateuch. The first time it was orally given by God in Exodus 20. The second time it was written down, Exodus 32. It was rewritten by God after Moses had broken the written set in Exodus 34. And finally, it was given orally by Moses to the second generation in Deuteronomy 5. There was a design behind the giving of the law and its commandments. What were the specific purposes for the appointment of the law? The first and foremost intent, and this is important, to reveal the holiness of God. We must remember that the children of Israel had just come out of living in Egypt for several centuries. Thus, coming out of the darkness of that land, they had no true conception of God. Within their brief pilgrimage from Egypt to Mount Sinai, they had shown their disregard of God's authority and law. Therefore, they needed to first learn His absolute righteousness and infinite holiness. Without this understanding, His very mercy would be abused. Likewise, in our own lives, God must reveal Himself in His righteousness and purity, as well as in His love. We carefully see this in the many words of Job concerning his trial in the light of his righteousness. Job believed he had a right to question God for permitting this trial to come to his life. In chapter 38 of the book of Job, God finally informs Job that there are many things he does not know that God knows. And when God declared the vast difference between himself and Job, Job immediately saw this and abhorred himself in the light of God. God also came to reveal the truth of Himself to Isaiah, who recognized his uncleanness, fell at God's feet, and cried out for purity. So must God come to every soul and reveal Himself, who He is and what He is, before that soul can rightly understand sin or holiness. The simplest faith will ever be the most reverent. In Ecclesiastes chapter 12, verse 13, we read the words of Solomon after some 20 years of this king being away from God. He states, "Let us hear the conclusion of the whole matter. Fear God and keep His commandments, for this is the whole duty of man." Yes, this is the whole purpose of our life. We must fear God and keep His commandments. This becomes the whole duty of man in his living. We must worship God acceptably with reverence and awe, for our God is a consuming fire, as declared in Hebrews chapter 12. Another design and purpose of the law was to reveal to man the perfect standard of living or conduct. God gave this marvelous embodiment of all the essential principles of righteousness and virtue. The law begins with a revelation of God Himself as the supreme object of worship, Exodus 20, verse 3. Next, it teaches the method of worship, verses 4 through 6, and then the spirit of worship, verse 7. These words are followed by the time of worship, verses 8 through 11. After this first section dealing with God and our living before Him, the second session declares man's relative duties. It first begins with the family, the root of society, in verse 12. Next, it touches our obligation to human life in verse 13. It also addresses the need of social purity in verse 14, the rights of property in verse 15, and reputation in verse 16. It finally closes in the 10th commandment with the very spring of action and character, our desires and motives, demanding for them absolute righteousness and purity in verse 17. What we read in this chapter of Exodus is a miracle of ethics given by God. But there is another reason for the law. The law was designed and given to reveal sin and lead the individual to Christ, as well as to the crisis and process need of sanctification. Paul declares in Romans 7, verse 7, "What shall we say then? Is the law sin? God forbid. Nay, I had not known sin, but by the law. For I had not known lust, except the law had said, Thou shalt not covet." He states in Romans 3:20, "Therefore by the deeds of the law there shall no flesh be justified in his sight, for by the law is the knowledge of sin." In Exodus 20, verse 20, Moses said to the people, "Fear not, for God is come to prove you, and that his fear may be before your faces, that ye sin not." But God knew his people would break the law. He never expected them to be saved by their own obedience to it. The law was given also for them to see, through its demands, their helpless and lost condition. It was given with the same purpose for us, so that we would be driven to accept the atonement and righteousness of the Lord Jesus Christ as presented in Galatians 3:24, "Wherefore the law was our schoolmaster to bring us unto Christ, that we might be justified by faith." The law must come to every soul in order to reveal self and to convict of sin. In Romans 3, verse 19, "Now we know that what things soever the law saith, it saith to them who are under the law, that every mouth may be stopped, and all the world may become guilty before God." It is very clear in the New Testament that Christ will have mercy upon all who believe. Perhaps the story of a poor dying slave will help us to see the purpose of the law for us. When this slave lay dying, his master came to see him and took him gently by the hand. The slave kissed his master's hand and said, "Blessings on this hand." "Why, Sam," the master replied, "how can you say that? That hand never did you anything but harm. It has beaten and bruised you 100 times. How can you bless it?" "Yes, blessing on that hand," the slave replied. "It was that which drove me for comfort to my precious Jesus. He soothed my sorrows and made my heart so glad that I can only say blessings on the hand of hard old master for driving me to Christ." So the law is a hard old master. It can only condemn and smite, but it drives us to the cross and to our precious Savior, and thus we should only bless that law too. The law not only shows us our guilt and drives us to Christ for our salvation, but also at a later stage in our experience, it reveals to us ourselves and our utter sinfulness of nature. This revelation of our nature drives us to Him for sanctification. The first operation of the law is to convict the sinner and lead him to Christ for pardon and justification by faith, Romans 3. But there must come another working of that law. The soul must see its inherent wickedness and discover that in me, that is in my flesh, dwelleth no good thing, Romans 7:18. And by seeing this, the soul should receive Christ in His fullness for its inner purity and life. This operation of the law is described in Romans 6 and 7. And like Israel leaving Egypt for a while, the redeemed soul continues on in joy and confidence. Then suddenly the sky becomes overcast, and arriving at Sinai, it hears the voice of the law. The Christian soul may respond as the children of Israel did in Exodus 19, verse 8. "And all the people answered together and said, 'All that the Lord hath spoken, we will do.' And Moses returned the words of the people unto the Lord." But the soul soon finds out that within, it is neither able nor willing to obey the Lord's words. In our next broadcast, we want to take this burden further of why God gave the law.

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Spence, pastor and president of the Foundation's Ministries in Dunn, North Carolina. 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

0: Foundations Bible College in Dunn, North Carolina brings you this gospel broadcast with its founder, Dr. O. Talmage Spence. As a preacher of righteousness for more than 50 years, Dr. Spence proclaimed the conviction and compassion of the very Word of God. The Wonderful Word Hour is brought to you with the earnest prayer that the Bible will become dearer to the heart and that the spiritual warfare against sin and error will become stronger in the life. And now, here's a pointed message from the Bible by Dr. Spence.
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2: I read God's Word from the book of Revelation, chapter 3, verses 20 through 22. Behold, I stand at the door and knock. If any man hear my voice and open the door, I will come in to him and will sup with him, and he with me. To him that overcometh will I grant to sit with me in my throne, even as I also overcame and am set down with my Father in his throne. He that hath an ear, let him hear what the Spirit saith unto the churches. I have just concluded reading the very last testimony